0: Okay, Rick, Rika, Rico. I'm sorry, I cannot play that song. I'll play it next time for
1: Crashing in a
0: farewell.
1: boat, he could have.
2: This one goes out to my pops.

Well, we got a couple minutes left till 5:30. I just want to say mahalo for tuning in to the Coconut Wireless on KMUD. I'm Auntie Sue, and I'll see you Saturday the 16th at the block party. So as soon as we're out at 5:30, then stay tuned for public affairs. And I just want to say I love you. Aloha, Joshua May. You're the greatest. Oh, I just saw somebody walk by. Okie dokie. Aloha. Mahalo. Ohuiho.

0: 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I'm Michael Gaskill. Unless you frequent the same activist email listservs I do, you may have no idea that completely aside from the Trump administration's other assaults on public lands, there is a bill quietly making its way through Congress that would privatize and clear-cut over 100,000 acres of Alaska's Tongass National Forest. It seems like a pretty obvious bill for environmentalists and allied congresspeople to oppose, but there's a twist here. The bill, called the Alaska Native Landless Equity Act, or simply the Landless Bill, would transfer the land to Alaska Native corporations and is being billed as a form of land back, or justice, by Alaska's congressional delegation. But is it that? Or is this a disguised form of extractivist colonialism? I truly did not know what to make of this landless bill, so I invited Tlingit elder and activist Wanda Culp and Joshua Wright from the Legacy Forest Defense Coalition to talk me through why they oppose this bill, the short film they made about it, and other attempts to privatize public lands in Alaska. I'd love to hear what you think. The show email is coastrangeradio@gmail.com. Wanda Culp, Joshua Wright, thanks for joining me on Coast Range Radio.
1: Thanks for having us.
2: It's great to be here. Thank you.
0: Well, I'm really excited to have this conversation with you all, and thank you for bringing this really important topic and this important bill to our listeners' attention. So we're going to go as deep as we can in the time we have. There's a lot to discuss, but can you give us that just like explain it to me like I'm five version of what is your film Landless about? What is the subject and what are you trying to get people to take action on?
1: Yeah, the film, it's by a Canadian director, Alexei Liotti, and it kind of follows Wanda and I in Southeast Alaska. The film is about a proposed bill called the Landless Bill that would transfer 115,000 acres of the Tongass National Forest to Native corporations. And I'm sure we'll get into the details of Native corporations in a little bit, but it's about a potential massive land transfer of public land to corporate ownership and into ownership that historically has clear-cut and mined and has treated formerly public lands in a way that I think most activists would be shocked by. And I think that's the main concern of the film.
0: Yeah. And we'll get into all of that and the Tongass itself, deeper into the bill. But first, where do people find the film and what is the action that ultimately you're hoping people take here?
1: The bill that the film is about is before Congress here pretty soon. It's actively going through Congress. So the filmmaker has agreed to make the film available online for free. It's currently at landlessfilm.com. And you can go there, you can watch the film, sort of judge for yourself. And we're hoping as many people as possible will call their congressional representatives and senators and ask them to oppose this bill. And it's really urgent because legislation like this is often attached as stapled onto must-pass legislation. And right now we're seeing a lot of representatives in the House start supporting this bill. And we're very concerned that it could slip through without a meaningful conversation.
0: Well, great. And I want to ask more questions specifically about the bill and the history of bills like this and legislation like this. But first, let's step back and get a grounding in the place itself, in the Tongass, in Southeast Alaska. So, Wanda, you're from there. You're of there. Could you talk a little bit about the native forest where you're from, your community? What do you want people to know about the land you're from?
2: Yes. The Tongass Forest is a region, Southeast Alaska region of the whole state of Alaska. We kind of dangle out there. However, the dominant residence throughout Southeast has always been the indigenous native presence. We come with the land. And there's a federal jurisdictional act of the 1930s that recognizes our presence. And this has been important information to remember and realize because we're not insignificant in the planning process for any of the lands that come around us. So our voices are real significant. I'd like to see the federal and the state step up and partner with the tribal entities, our tribal governments, you know, they no more ignoring the big elephant in our room. You know, I mean, it's here, the big brown bear. You know, so right, we're right in it. So we want to be part of it, and it's not hard. We hold the intellectual property rights for the Tongass Forest. A lot of scientists and officials are using our intellectual property knowledge while they're eliminating us out of the process. So this has to change.
0: Mm-hmm. I'm sure most of our listeners will never have seen the Tongass. A lot of people will never have been to Alaska. What's special about these forests? What makes you feel so passionate about defending their integrity?
2: The salmon, the fresh air, the water. You know, whether it's salt water or fresh water, it's important to us. We always used it. We use the waterways, we use the rivers, but the salmon connects us to the land through the water and watersheds, which is huge.
0: Yeah. And Joshua, what about for you? What, you don't live in Alaska. What's so special about this area to you? Why do you feel, you know, such a calling to spend a bunch of your time trying to protect this area?
1: Yeah, I think when you're from the lower 48, you are from a landscape that doesn't have its integrity. It's, we in the lower 48 live in very colonized landscapes where the ecosystems are gone. They've been turned to cornrows or to grow crops of timber plantations or to suburbs. And there are increasingly few places that where the soul of the land is so vibrant, where the wild places are so, they have their integrity. People can still live on the land, live off of the land in relationship to the land because the land was never paved over. And Southeast Alaska is America's biggest old growth forest. It's the most intact part of the biggest temperate rainforest on Earth. And these rainforest ecosystems contain trees that are 1,000 years old. If you think about the type of redwoods, the logging that they did in the redwoods 100 years ago, that's the kind of stuff that still happens up there. These old growth forests, they've never stopped logging them. They've been logging these old growth forests since, you know, the early 1900s, and they continue to do so today. And I think because it is Southeast Alaska and it's so far away from where most people spend most of their time, it just is ignored. But I think we as activists who would, you know, focus on protecting forests in our own backyard in the lower 48 would be remiss not to spend some of our time focusing on areas that are still largely intact, where what we've lost down here is still present up there. And that's, I think, what drives me.
0: Well, let's talk about the bill in a little more detail then. So in a bit more detail, what is the landless bill and what specifically would it do? And this is going to lead us into talking about Alaska Native corporations, but we'll put a pin in that for just a second.
2: Wow. How do you separate the two?
0: Okay. You know, if you want to take it together, please do.
2: Well, Alaska Native Claim Settlement Act is 1971 law, of which, you know, I'm an original tribal shareholder. AMSCA is tied into the state of Alaska corporations through business operations for commerce.
0: Actually, this maybe before we go into the bill itself, we do need to get a little bit more of this history lesson. So could one of you tell me a bit more about, you know, what is an Alaska Native corporation, why and how they were set up, who benefits?
2: I'll be as quick as possible. It understandably starts with the oil discovery in Prudhoe Bay when the Native people up there put a stop to any further exploitation or exploration. And that got all the politicians alert and awake, sitting up straight. So that began seriously the Alaska Native land claim settlement, the discovery of oil. Mm. They had to deal with us first before they could move forward. So that's where Alaska Native claim settlement comes into. But it's a very complicated settlement. It's not a settlement, as you can see. We're still talking about it. So it's actually a political puppet, still controlled from Washington, D.C.'s politics. So it's a belittling act of Congress where it makes us less. Alaska Native settlement, landless. You see the mentality here?
0: I guess what I'm trying to get at here is what somebody hearing this could be like, okay, It's giving federal land back to Native tribes who were the rightful owners in the first place. And so I guess I'm trying to draw what the distinction there is between, you know,
2: profit and nonprofit.
0: Sure.
2: Right there. Profit and nonprofit.
1: I think that the easiest way of explaining this is that, you know, in treaties in the lower 48, the federal government agreed that Native communities would have lands and that those lands would be managed by tribal governments. And in Alaska, as a way to facilitate resource extraction, that never happened. Instead, the land settlement, instead of transferring land into tribal reservations where the tribal government actually was a government reflective of the people that could act as sort of a weighing of different values and have actual communities govern their own lands. The federal government set up this system of Native corporations where you have a few people, sort of the economic elite, who run these companies and run them to maximize shareholder value. So instead of giving land to tribes, they gave land to these corporations and gave tribal members shares. And because of that, the incentives are entirely financial, especially because a lot of the shareholders live in the lower 48. Like, these aren't necessarily reflective of each community. And it, in my view, is the ultimate in colonization, to take a colonial tool and call that a land settlement and use that as a way to facilitate, as Wanda was saying, oil extraction in you know, northern Alaska, timber extraction on the Tongass, mining in other areas. That's what's happened out there. And the landless bill reopens that quote-unquote settlement to create more of these corporations and to give more land claims.
0: Hmm. Obviously, the politics and the mechanisms that we're talking about are pretty complicated here. I mean, Wanda, when I didn't think you were going to be able to join us, one of the questions I was going to ask Joshua is, like, opposition could easily be seen here as out-of-state white environmentalists are opposing returning land to Native people. And, you know, what business is it of ours, how that functions? If the shape that modern Native ownership takes includes for-profit extraction, why is that something that I should oppose? Does that make sense?
2: Yes, because it's paling the original Alaska Native claim settlement. It's paling it, our original claims to the land. And to make laws that pale our original land claims is turning it against us, just like roadless and landless. It's turning that settlement against us.
0: Yeah. So are you saying this is basically kind of like a fake corporate-driven version of land back? Like, it's not creating more Native sovereignty?
2: Yes. If they're going to give land back, then do it. I'm involved in a mapping project right now with the city that we're using, the original Huna town site map. And then here comes the city of Huna after a disastrous fire of the village in 1944. All of a sudden, the city of Huna has absorbed 5 to 8 acres of original village land. So we want that land back. That's the kind of land back we're looking for.
0: Yeah. And I think you referenced earlier a more co-management model, kind of like maybe we've seen in places like Bears Ears or something like that. Is that what you're...
2: Yeah, co-management makes sense, cooperative management, where there's consultation with the tribes and the state and private entity. Right now, the private corporations, big money corporations, are dominating us, stepping all over us through the state of Alaska, and we don't want to be diminished any further than we are. We want our voice to be brought forward as valid intellectual knowledge.
0: And what about you, Joshua? You know, this is, I'll put that question to you is, you know, why, as a white environmentalist from the lower 48, you know, what, why do you think that you have a place or that we have a place in this debate and in this campaign?
1: Yeah, I think that one of the things that people talk a lot about is preserving the roadless rule. And we do that because the entire planet needs our roadless forests to be protected for biodiversity's sake, for future generations. That's, it's a world heritage, you know, our roadless ancient forests. And this legislation would give 60,000 acres of currently protected roadless old growth forests, 80,000 acres total, out, give it from transfer it from public ownership, where there's oversight, where there's the ability for people to have input on what happens to that land and to fight to protect that land. And it would give it to pretty much unaccountable corporations who have a history of clear-cut logging ancient forests. And, you know, a lot of environmental groups, I think, are uncomfortable with opposing native corporate logging or native corporate mining or native corporate oil drilling. And that's understandable because, you know, it is being framed as a land back type of initiative. But from what I've seen, that exact dynamic is being weaponized by Alaska's congressional delegations and other pro-resource extraction interests to say, you don't have a say on how this land is managed. We're going to give it to these private corporations and they're going to log it. Like, the amount of backlash you got to having Mike Lee trying to sell off public lands was colossal. Except in Alaska, there have been routine land swaps to native corporations and also the state of Alaska. So it's not only native corporations, where roadless old growth forests, around 100,000 acres of the national forest in Alaska, just in the past 15 years, has been given to native corporations and to the state of Alaska. And those areas, every single time you've had a land transfer like that take place, it has resulted in not just a little bit of, you know, of culturally sensitive logging, which is, I think, how they frame what could take place. But I'm talking about 5,000 acre clear cuts of ancient old growth forests. And for me, I operate from, you know, a biocentric worldview. I think the forest has a right to life. I think that the entire planet should care about what happens to our living planet. And this bill is specifically designed to facilitate timber extraction on the Tongass. They've been trying to work around the roadless rule for decades. They've been trying to repeal the roadless rule and undermine its protections for a long time. And I know you've covered that here. And Lisa Murkowski, who is a senator from Alaska, I think she's just figured out that the way to actually facilitate resource extraction is to privatize public lands and to do so while, in my view, hiding behind the idea of land back to facilitate something that doesn't benefit very many people at all. And true, it would have an economic benefit. But if we're trying to if the landless bill is truly about economics, then why don't we transfer the land with a conservation easement? And why don't we pay for that conservation easement so you have the land and you have the money? But that's not what's on the table. What's on the table is raiding public lands as a piggy bank and using the Alaska Native Claim Settlement Act as a justification for facilitating log exports directly to Asia. And
2: it's important also to point out, if you don't mind me cutting in here, Lisa Murkowski is Frank Murkowski's daughter. So we're in a second generation of Frank Murkowski, Ted Stevens, and Young. They have had everything to do with the creation of ANSCA, and they still control it through Lisa Murkowski, who is always in contact with her dad, Frank Murkowski, who lives in Wrangell. So they also have invested interest in the Viking Lumber out of Petersburg. That's a big lumber company. So when it came down to talking about the landless and the timber extracting, she only went as far as the Viking Lumber. She didn't come into the villages or the smaller communities and talk to Tenneke. For instance, they have a small family-owned business, and so does Huna. So the smaller people in every which way are getting left out economically.
0: I want to switch gears for a minute and go back to the film itself that was just released, which folks can find at landlessfilm.com. Both of you, but I was going to start with Joshua, talk about the process, because I know, you know, you went up there for the filming of it. You toured a lot of these places. You toured some clear cuts. Just talk about your experience going up there, making the film, anything that you learned that you weren't expecting to learn.
1: For me, I think of myself as a bit of a forestry watchdog. I think that a lot of times we talk about places that are, you see them on maps, and oftentimes the people making decisions about the fate of those places have never been there, and probably they don't haven't even seen pictures out of there. And I think it's very important when you're talking about places like this and talking about taking protected areas and you know, removing them from public oversight, essentially, that you see what is at stake. So one of the places we visited was an area that was given to the Alaska Mental Health Trust. So they are a state-owned agency that logs, just like many other states do. And this land was federally owned national forest land. And Lisa Murkowski snuck a bill through in 2017 to give it to the Alaska Mental Health Trust to benefit mental health care of all things in Alaska. And now they're logging 4,000 acres of old growth. And right across the street from it, right across the logging road, is an area that Lisa Murkowski has put into the landless bill that would be 4,000 acres of areas protected by the roadless rule that would be opened up to logging if this bill were to pass. And when you're there on the ground, you know, one of the things that you'll hear from sort of advocates behind the legislation is, you know, Alaska doesn't log anymore. It's only, you know, that's yesterday's news. That's entirely not true. You know, the Forest Service is rushing through these really big timber sales. And when you're actually out there and you see, when you see what's at stake, it blows your mind to go into one of the areas at risk is on Gravina Island, and it's 10 miles long. It's 6,000 acres, and it's basically the full west slope of the island. And it's all sort of a weird blocky pattern because they're going by, you know, every 40 acres chunk of land, right? And kind of building their map. And it just targets all of the highest productivity slopes. And you can hike into there all day, and you don't even get a third of the way through the land selection. It's that big of an area. And right next to it is an area that the university just clear cut. And across the water is an area that SeaLaska, the regional native corporation, that they clear cut. And, you know, I think that the only reason that a bill like this could possibly slip through is because there is a profound lack of understanding of what's actually happening on the ground by decision makers. Honestly, even probably by most SeaLaska shareholders or native corporate shareholders, like they don't see what's being done. And there's a denial where these companies will say, we have the best logging practices in the world. I've never heard a logging company that doesn't say that. And when you're out there, you'll see clear cuts that are, and I'm not exaggerating. You'll see clear cuts that are 5,000 acres that are contiguous that were all logged within a matter of 5 years. And for me, going to these areas that had been privatized from the national forest and then seeing areas that haven't been it really makes you willing to fight to protect these places because, it is a really complicated subject, but it's really simple. When you're there on the ground, it's do you want this or do you want that? And we've seen how this story ends if the landless bill passes. We've seen what happens when those privatizations happen. And all the gaslighting in the world isn't going to change that.
2: We've already experienced it in the villages in Southeast Alaska. We know where the clear cuts are going to be, and it's going to affect us directly. It's just another way to eliminate our traditional way of life. All the green, all the trees in the forests of Southeast Alaska, and they pick around on where we are truly rely on the land and the waters. And then you check out the landless map that Lisa Murkowski has gotten. If this bill is going to benefit those five communities, the land should be tied to those five communities, not spread out throughout Southeast Alaska, where it's going to be prime for mining next, as well as logging. Now that logging is slowing down, you can bet your boots that our corporations are tied into mining right now with the State of Alaska agreement. Again, we don't know about it.
0: I'm actually glad you brought in that last point that these are parcels of land spread out in places. This isn't like increasing the size of your specific community to do with what your community wants, right? And right. So for me, that says something about what the intentions are with this. It's not creating some contiguous chunk of land for you all to steward as you wish. It's these discrete parcels that everybody kind of knows what they're for, right?
2: Not even discrete.
0: Yeah.
2: She's not even discreet anymore. It's blatant. It's obvious.
0: Yeah.
2: Put out on the map.
0: Sorry, I was meaning the, yes, you are 100% correct. I meant the other kind of discreet, but yes, 100%.
2: Right.
0: So as we start to, apologies. As we start to wrap up, is there, you know, one more time, how do folks learn more? How do they get involved? What actions do you want people to take? And is there anything that I've missed or that you all would like to make sure gets included in this discussion?
1: I mean, I think the important thing is that we know this is a logging bill. The map cherry picks the best timber areas, and the bill includes language that specifically references log transfer facilities and other infrastructure that the National Forest Service would have to allow these companies to use. So we know that that's what this bill is about. Mm-hmm. And right now you have potentially the House Democrats supporting this legislation. You have major environmental groups, including the Wilderness Society and Nature Conservancy, supporting this legislation. And I think that this bill is something that they're willing to trade away in hopes of getting political traction on something else. So we need as many people as possible to speak up about this and realize that this is potentially the biggest old growth logging bill in a decade. And people need to educate themselves. So I think people should watch the film. That's at landlessfilm.com. There's also some other information on the web. Wanda has a great op-ed. There's an op-ed by Dominic Del Sala. There's been a little bit of coverage of that bill. And then people need to call their senators and their representatives and like keep doing it, because again, this isn't something that the big greens are going to focus on because it is politically complicated. But if you love the Tongass, if you love old growth forests, if you want actual justice, actual, you know, an actual path forward that doesn't involve corporate raiding of the land, then we need to oppose this.
0: And Wanda, last words to you. Feel free to disregard the question I'm going to ask and say whatever you want or incorporate it. For folks like myself, care really deeply about our ecosystems and our planet, but care just as much about trying to right the wrongs of the American genocide of Native peoples, right? For folks that care just as much about that as we do about the environment, why should we be getting up in arms about this bill? And anything else you want to say?
2: Because the bill is actually a genocide bill. It is designed to make us invisible and unimportant. 250 tribal entities across Alaska is hard to ignore. Mm-hmm. And we don't want to be ignored. We won't be.
0: And one last time, how do folks learn more and get involved?
1: Landlessfilm.com is where you can watch the documentary. It's 20 minutes long, and there's all sorts of call scripts and resources, and there's a John Muir Project Action Alert, and that's all online at landlessfilm.com.
2: Also, you can get on Facebook for the Southeast Alaska Conservation Council. They're also involved in the same. And I'm not on the board anymore, but I am on their Indigenous Engagement Committee, and we're working towards partnering with tribal entities on land interest. It's still young and new, but we're making progress.
0: Well, that is great to hear. I want to thank you both for all the work you're doing, and thank you for joining me on Coast Range Radio, Wanda and Joshua. Thanks so much.
2: Thank you, too.
1: Thanks for having us.
0: 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Thank you so much for listening. Let's make it through this together.

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The Matole Salmon Group, California's first citizen-led watershed organization, is dedicated to restoring salmon populations to self-sustaining levels in the Matole watershed. 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Founded in 1981, they construct fish habitat improvements, monitor salmon populations, and conduct the summer steelhead dive on June 19th and 20th, where volunteers like you spend a day snorkeling in the river counting fish. 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Here's your local news.

Welcome to the KMUD News. I'm your news director, April Lewis, and I'm glad to be with you for this broadcast. On this episode, we'll have in-depth coverage of a Carlotta area cannabis farm having issues with expansion, along with highlights of the recent state Senate debate between the District 2 candidates. But first, a rundown of today's top stories and headlines. This is KMUD News. Starting off, an update from us on set times for this Saturday's Mudstock, KMUD's annual block party at our station in Redway. Opening the show will be the Funicators at noon, followed by Spoon Circus at 1 p.m., the Mighty Dynamites at 1:45, Sohum Girls at 2:45, Latin Peppers at 3:45, Face Urchins at

0: has resigned. His tenure was controversial, and early reporting suggests much of the resignation had to do with the FDA authorizing fruit-flavored nicotine vapes, thought by many to be a risk to public health. McCary also received criticism from public health advocates for pandering to anti-vaccine groups during his tenure. Kyle Diamantis, a top FDA food regulator, was named interim commissioner of the FDA after McCary's resignation. The Shasta Trinity National Forest is planning prescribed fire operations starting this Tuesday, May 12th. They estimate this work could continue through the end of the week, as weather conditions allow and pending all required approvals. A prescribed fire operation began this morning, Tuesday, May 12th, at Hayward Flat Campground, north of Weaverville and south of Trinity Center on the shore of Trinity Lake. Fuel crews will be using an air curtain burner to consume fuels left after thinning operations at the campground. The area may close to the public for several days for public safety. Watch for warning signs along roads near all prescribed fire areas before and after burns. Now to our main stories. We'll start off with highlights from the recent debate for California State Senator for District 2. Similar to the governor's race, state senate races are set up as a top two primary, where two candidates move on to the general election in November, regardless of party preference. There are three candidates on the ballot for District 2, and all three took part in the debate at the Sea Ranch on the Sonoma coast, KMOD News reports. As we get closer to the June 2nd primary election in California, much of the focus has been on the state's governor's race and its 52 candidates that fill out much of the ballot that has already been mailed to registered voters. But as other races are on the primary ballot as well, notably the race for state senator for District 2, which goes all the way from the top of San Francisco Bay to the Oregon border. All of KMUD's radio broadcast zone is within State Senate District 2. The current holder of the office, State Senator Mark McGuire, has termed out of his position, as no one is allowed to serve as a California Assembly member or state senator for more than 12 years. That means someone new will be taken over as state senator for District 2. Currently, there are three candidates running for the position. They include Republicans Tief Gibbs and Aaron Smith, and Democratic Party candidate Damon Connolly. Recently, all three candidates got together for a debate at the Sea Ranch on the Sonoma coast. We've compiled some highlights on key questions for voters from the debate. We start with all three candidates introducing themselves, beginning with current Assembly member Damon Connolly.
1: I'm proud to be before you today as the only Democratic candidate in the race, and the stakes could not be higher. We know that virtually every day right now, with an out-of-control federal administration and a MAGA movement, our values as Californians are under threat. Protection of our immigrant neighbors, our very democracy itself is under threat. In these dangerous times, and this is why I'm running, we need someone with the experience and the proven track record to hit the ground running from day one to get things done for our communities and stand up for those values.
0: Damon Connolly was followed by Tief Gibbs.
2: I earned my degree in economics from San Diego State University, which gives me a strong foundation to understand the real financial issues affecting families and businesses here at home. My husband and I own and operate our small business, Vintage Vehicles, right in downtown Novato. He is the mechanic, and I do all the bookkeeping and some of the repairs. That experience keeps me closely connected to what local entrepreneurs go through every day, the risks, the hard work, the determination, and building something meaningful. I've served as president of the Novato Republican Women and as a California GOP delegate. And in these roles, I've advocated for the values and concerns of people in my district.
0: Republican Party candidate Aaron Smith then introduced himself.
3: I really want to see a lot less government. That's mostly why I'm here. I sit on a school board at Mark West, and we have a lot of things that Sacramento's telling us to do that I would like to see the school board be able to determine. It's kind of ironic that I'm running for

0: office, seeing as I don't like government.
1: For the first question, candidates were asked their opinions and potential solutions to rural residents across District 2 losing access to landline phones, which is especially perilous in regions still without cell service. We'll begin with Tief Gibbs.
2: As far as I can see, there's a couple of practical solutions that I like with respect to the more of the rural areas. And a lot of it, I think, has to be targeted. It has to be targeted for the area, and it's called targeted gap coverage projects, which I think is a good idea. It's instead of just blanketing everything and trying to keep it all, you identify the critical zones and the critical areas, the evacuation routes, fire-prone areas, neighborhoods with poor service, and you partner with the provider to install small cell towers, fixed wireless nodes, and potentially even keeping those copper lines in place.
1: Next to speak was Aaron Smith on the issue of rural landline access.
0: Okay, well, I did a little bit of digging on this. It looks like AT&T is going to be losing their case. The core definition for the carrier of last resort, it's already state law. And from what I read from the brief, it looks like it's going to be kicked out. To prevent that type of thing from happening, take it away from the Public Utilities Commission and actually put it into law. So it's not a rule, but a law. Then they'd have a hard time getting away.
1: Damon Connolly chimed in on the issue of continuing landline service to rural communities.
3: So I think, again, what distinguishes me in this race is it's an issue I'm actually working on now. And one of the things I do as part of my job is support good legislation or oppose bad legislation. So there was a bill last year to actually do away with carrier of last resort. In other words, take the position of AT&T. I was one of a few legislators who voted against that.
1: Next was two questions concerning rural health care, the first of which concerned strategies the candidates would employ to better allow mobile clinic access in rural areas. We'll start with Aaron Smith, who emphasized preventative care.
0: I see an issue that preventative health will go a long ways to making emergency issues less significant because the slow response time to get from here, let's say, to a trauma center. From what I was looking up, federal funds cover about half the costs. So let's say we save $17 for every dollar we spend if we work on more preventative issues. I know it's difficult to get people to put down the chocolate bar and all that stuff, but that's one way.
1: Smith was followed by Damon Connolly, who hypothesized strategies to fix current issues with mobile clinic access and railed against the Trump administration's healthcare policies.
3: That's the top issue I hear about is accessibility and affordability to healthcare. And we know in rural communities in particular, it's often clinics and it's often bootstrapping creative ideas like mobile care and clinics as well. So on one hand, if there are regulatory impediments to that happening, and this is invaluable to learn about, my job is to work with the local communities and figure out, is it a legislative fix or a regulatory change that we can make to better help it happen, and then also the reimbursement rates. Let's talk about that. Right now, courtesy of Trump and MAGA, we are facing a $1 trillion cut in Medi-Cal, which is the lifeblood of healthcare to many of our communities, particularly rural and underserved. That is unacceptable.
1: Tief Gibbs emphasized fixing mobile clinic access issues through equivalent reimbursements.
2: With respect to this particular rural healthcare situation, and the fact that these mobile health clinics don't always follow the original care model that the reimbursements were made for, there's a couple of different legislative and policy solutions that I like. And one of them is called, it's called site neutral reimbursement. So for example, if I go get an MRI at the hospital, I pay $3,000. But if I go to a local MRI place and they charge me $350. Well, their reimbursement is going to pay the hospital more. Well, it needs to be site neutral, meaning no matter where you get the medical care done, it should be the same price.
1: The second healthcare question asked of the candidates concerned the possible closing of many rural hospitals, including local ones, due to funding issues. This is a question where the two Republican candidates differed greatly in understood on-the-ground facts versus Democrat Damon Connolly. We'll begin with Damon's response, where he expressed concern over the current situation for rural hospitals.
3: We have clinics and hospitals elsewhere literally closing or on the verge of closing. So what we have done right now is provide immediate bridge funding to a lot of these healthcare institutions that are at risk. So we recently did a $25 million special budget allocation to keep hospitals open that are literally in threat of imminent closure. So we're going to keep fighting back on the proposed cuts. We are going to look at raising new revenue, not on individuals, but on the largest corporations who are getting unprecedented tax breaks right now. I should say, not on the middle class, at least. And again, my vision, and I know it's shared by many, is that we ultimately move more toward a universal care for everyone under a single payer model. I was a principal co-author of the CalCare proposal again this session.
1: Tief Gibbs and Aaron Smith both disagreed with Damon on the facts of this issue, and both claim rural hospitals are not in danger. You'll hear Tief Gibbs followed by Aaron Smith on the issue of rural hospitals being at risk of closure.
2: I just want to be clear that there is no hospital in Sonoma County, I don't know about Mendocino, that is currently announcing closure due to Medicare or Medicaid cuts. What they do is they acknowledge financial strain. Also, the Medicare, Medicaid cuts their cut is not really the right word. You know, that's a misnomer. What it is a procedural issue, and they're just asking people to reapply. And that's actually a really good idea because it cuts off the fraud that if people are still on the books, they're getting money, they don't qualify, et cetera. State of California has a responsibility to manage the fraud, and they're not doing it. It's out of control.
0: I'm not seeing these hospitals closing down very much. Where are they closing down? They're still open. They're still servicing. They're still emergency departments. I'm still seeing plenty of immediate care centers all over the place. As Tief mentioned, I see a lot of fear-mongering, but I'm not seeing much beyond that. Yes, I'm seeing a lot of fraud. When I worked in EMS, I saw it all the time. And that's one thing that drove me out of that field was fraud. And that needs to be addressed first and foremost before anything else.
1: Next was the issue of homeowners insurance, which is both a cost and coverage problem for many Californians, especially in high fire risk areas. Damon Connolly began the discussion, emphasizing prevention and forest management, along with requirements that should be placed on insurance companies.
3: So it's two things. One is preventing large-scale wildfires. I mentioned the climate bond earlier. One of the main sections of that, which I authored, is around wildfire prevention, $1.5 billion over 10 years. And the key now is to get that money back to our communities. That includes a huge push on home hardening. We know that wildfire prevention, in addition to maintaining healthy forests, managing vegetation, that ties into the insurance crisis. So my bill, Assembly Bill 1, which was groundbreaking last year, strengthens what's known as a Safer from Wildfires program. It says that if you are doing everything we're asking you to do around your own home, you should be getting discounts on your insurance coverage, and that should be meaningful.
1: Tief Gibbs blamed the current in-state home insurance situation on Democrats in Sacramento and a lack of water storage.
2: This whole situation is a result of the disaster in Sacramento. The Democrats having supermajority, being in the state, the insurance commissioner. I mean, these people are just inept. It's just a result of really bad policy. We've got to figure out, number one, we need water. We still don't have any additional water storage, even though we passed a bond, I think, like at least 10 years ago. All the money's been spent, but nothing's been built. That's a disaster. So we need more water. We need more local reservoirs.
1: Aaron Smith followed Tief's comments by suggesting new requirements for home insurers.
0: You would want them to pay up PDQ. How do you do that? You say, well, if you make a policy and you sell it, you have X many days to pay it. Otherwise, you're going to get hit with a big fine. So it's going to be multiple of paying out what the settlement would be. So they'll be happy to pay people. That's number one. Number two, if they don't want to insure, if they're leaving the state, we need to find out, why are they leaving the state? Is it just not cost effective? Well, they used to insure in the state of California, and did we have more fires or less in the last 20 years versus 80 years ago versus 200 years ago? I mean, what's changed?
1: The District 2 Senate candidates were then asked about the issue of climate change and how they would address it. Tief Gibbs denied that man-made climate change exists at all.
2: So the first thing I'm going to do is reject the premise of the question. The idea that humans are causing any major catastrophic climate change is not true, and it's continuously being disproved. In fact, I forget which organization it was, just recently came out and said all this catastrophic modeling is not even accurate. It's not true.
1: Aaron Smith had similar comments to Tief Gibbs and also denied the existence of man-made climate change while asserting additional pseudoscience about our atmosphere.
0: We've had an atmosphere for close to 4 billion years. It's not changing now. We've had ice ages. We've had deciduous trees on the north slope of Alaska. I'm not going to accept anything about climate change. That's a load of bull when it comes to human impact. What plants require is carbon dioxide to grow. Without it, plants will die.
1: Unlike the other candidates for state senator, Damon Connolly expressed that man-made climate change exists and put the onus on large-scale polluters to pay for damages to our environment.
3: The main mechanism we're using is our cap and invest program. So it's market-based, and the idea is to ratchet down emissions from the biggest polluters over time. But also it creates funding for climate reduction and mitigation programs as well. So we just reauthorized that last year. And part of it is actually utilizing the climate credit to reduce our outrageous utility bills right now. So we're hoping to continue work on that.
1: After hearing our highlights of the California District 2 State Senate race debate, we hope you have a better understanding of the candidates on the ballot. Damon Connolly, Aaron Smith, and Tief Gibbs will square off in the primary election for the District 2 State Senate seat on June 2nd. Reporting for KMUD, I'm April Lewis. A proposed cannabis farm expansion has some issues Humboldt County's Planning Commission is concerned about. Daniel Mintz reports.
4: A Carlotta area cannabis farm is seeking to expand, but water use issues and a neighboring property owner's complaint about odor will complicate county approval. The permit hearing for the expansion was on the consent agenda of the Humboldt County Planning Commission's May 7th meeting, but it was continued to May 21st. The floor was open to discussion and public comment, however, and there was a lot of it. The permit application from Carlotta Gardens LLC is for a 20,000 square foot expansion of an existing 50,000 square foot combination mixed light outdoor cannabis farm in the Carlotta area. With the expansion, the farm's permitted annual water use will increase to 1.76 million gallons sourced from a groundwater well. That's a doubling of current water use, and it was discussed in this exchange between Commissioner Lorna McFarlane and Senior Planner Cliff Johnson.
5: I think y'all are probably sick of hearing me say this, my concerns with, you know, over-extracting from groundwater. I say it every time. So I would lean towards not allowing an excessive amount of water draw. I do have to ask staff, heaven forbid a neighbor's well was to run dry, does the water allocation, this excess water allocation that this permittee would have, are they allowed to do other things with that water, such as sell it?
6: Well, the limitation that would get approved on the use of the well here would be limited only to their use for cannabis irrigation. So they could potentially start a water sale business or use it for other crops or residential purposes, and there's really no regulation on those things unless it was a discretionary permit for the use.
5: Then my general thought was I don't think we should be continuing to over permit water use. I mean, I think some of the water use we permit is already potentially excessive, and I think without a watershed scale groundwater assessment, we're in very murky territory. I've been outvoted every time, but those are my thoughts. I would not allow the doubling of water.
4: During a public comment period, a neighbor of the farm mentioned concerns about water use, but most of her commentary was on another issue.
7: We are neighbors of the grow that's already there. It smells terrible when the wind's blowing our direction, which it usually is. We're only one field away from them. It stinks like crazy. Sometimes when they have to open the flaps to air out their grow place, it smells like an actual skunk is in our yard. And of course, we're concerned about the water. Everybody in Carlotta is on a well, including us. And like I said, my husband and I are getting older. Our house is going to be for sale. And who wants to buy a house that smells of marijuana all the time?
4: Those comments resonated with Commissioner Peggy O'Neill.
8: I want to bring up my sympathies towards this odor issue. For indoor, we've discussed in the past mitigation, but I don't know that that would work for outdoor, so that's off the charts. But I know that I live by a golf course, and if all of a sudden it turned into a cannabis grow that I couldn't, you know, go outside because it smelled so bad, I'd be highly concerned. And I know that people buy property by agriculture, but when that was initially zoned agriculture, it wasn't envisioned that it would be cannabis. Maybe it would have been tomatoes or something that didn't smell. But I would not support this for that reason alone.
4: Planning Director John Ford said, quote, "Part of the struggle here is the interface between residents and ag." The county does require odor mitigation in community plan areas, which the farm is in, but part of the permit application is a request for an exception to those requirements. That and the scale of water use will be further discussed when the permit is reviewed at the commission's May 21st meeting. In Eureka for KMUD News, this is Daniel Mintz.
1: 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A special thanks to our substitute engineer for the 6 p.m. broadcast of this show, Sheila O'Toole. Also thanks to our reporter for this broadcast, Daniel Mintz. 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Redwood Community Radio acknowledges that its transmitter sites are located on the unceded territory of the Sikyone, Wailaki, Wiat, Wilcut, and Kato people. We honor ancestors past, present, and emerging, and acknowledge the ongoing spiritual, cultural, and physical connection that these tribes have to the region. I'm April Lewis. Stay tuned in.

0: right, the time is 6:30. You've got it tuned to KMUD. KMUD Garberville, KMUE Eureka, KLAI Laytonville. My name's Sheila. I am sitting in for Katie this evening. So hope you're doing well, Katie, wherever you are out there. Hope you're all having a good night. And I'm going to be filling you in on all of our local announcements here soon. But first, I want you to hear a little bit about All Sides Now.
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Rehoming, a 3-year-old German Shepherd named Princess Leia is looking for a new home. Princess Leia is fixed and has current shots. 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Lots of volunteers are still needed for KMUD's annual block party on May 16th. Please email Christy, that's with C-H-R-I-S-T-Y, christy@kmud.org to sign up for a shift and get a free drink on us. You can also call the office at 707-923-2513 and ask for Christy. Personally, I think the KMUD block party is one of the best parties in the whole area. You don't want to miss it, and volunteering is so much fun. So come on down. Wanted, a shell for a Toyota Tacoma regular cab, years 1995 through 2004. It's very important. 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And if you've sold what you had to sell or found what you're looking for before the end of 10 days, be sure to call KMUD so we can remove your ad from the air. Thank you for helping keep our community connected. All right, I want to give big shout outs here.
KMUD is so grateful for all the listeners who've donated recently. Woohoo! Big thanks to Joe from Blue Lake. Thank you, Joe. MJ from Redway. Thanks, MJ. Thanks, Sienna from Miranda. Thank you, Kenneth from Eureka. Thank you, Virginia from Eureka. Isha, thank you, from McKinleyville. Thank you, Alicia from Ukiah. Thank you, Matole Valley Sun Grown. Thank you, Jesse from Miranda. And thank you, Lisa from Redding. Thank you. So many generous people helping KMUD out. Thanks for all you do.

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1: I'm Rick Smith, and this is Labor History in Two. On this day in labor history, the year was 1856. Workers of Melbourne, Australia, marched to celebrate a victory in the campaign to win the 8-hour workday. At the time, it was common to work as long as 12 or 14-hour days. A gold rush had brought a building boom to Melbourne. This meant long, tough work days for workers in the building trades. Frustrated by the working conditions, trade laborers began to mobilize for a shorter workday. That March, stonemasons working on public works projects, including Melbourne University, walked off the job. They wanted a reduction in their workday from 10 hours to 8. They won the 8-hour day at the same wages they had earned for the longer day. 8 hours became the standard for trade labor. From the masons, it spread to the carpenters, bricklayers, painters, and other skilled trade workers. To celebrate the masons' victory, a march was planned on the outskirts of Melbourne. The festivities included games, speeches, and even fireworks. For the celebration, a banner reading 8 hours labor, 8 hours recreation, 8 hours rest declared the message of the movement. The triple eights became a symbol for labor. The next year, another 8-hour procession was held on April 21st. The march became an annual tradition for labor for the next 95 years. In 1879, the day was declared a public holiday. The march reached its peak before World War I. Thousands gathered to cheer the procession of the 8-hour men. From the United States to Australia, and to many places in between, the campaign for the 8-hour workday showed the power of working people. Labor History in Two, brought to you by the Illinois Labor History Society and The Rick Smith Show. For more information, go to laborhistoryin2.com.

Democratic Party establishment keeps demanding that progressive members tone down their criticism of billionaire oligarchs and corporate autocrats. Why? Because the insiders want to rebrand the party as ideologically moderate. Time to get serious, they bark. Two things. First, on the ideology question, I'm with Woody Guthrie. Right wing, left wing, chicken wing, he said. I think Woody meant that most workaday people don't put 10 cents worth of faith in doctrinaire promises of political ideologues. Rather, they're looking for honest answers to the old labor song, which side are you on, the bosses, bankers, and billionaires, or the rest of us? Second, on the matter of seriousness, I find that both the Democratic Party and the larger progressive movement have gotten way too serious. They've become lost in their latest 21-point plan, email outreach strategies, hourly fundraising targets, Zoom meetups, and other digitalized corporate metrics of how to manipulate politics. But wait, what is politics? My dictionary says it's, quote, the science and art of forming a community effort to seek and exercise power in public affairs. Why would we try to make such a spirited, unifying, social pursuit into a rote, tedious, manipulative game? Instead, what if Democrats actually brought people together not to recite pre-cut positions but around community interests? And let's create events that people, especially newcomers, might want to go to. Mix the politics and issues with a little food, beer and wine, live music, and, well, fun. This is Jim Hightower saying, when I first ran for office, my lifelong co-conspirator Susan DeMarco came up with the perfect expression for such politicking. She said, let's put the party back in politics. The Hightower Radio Lowdown is made possible by you subscribers to Jim Hightower's Lowdown on Substack. 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

0: Larry Stromberg, SCI Phoenix in Pennsylvania. This is my poem entitled Sojourner. Through the worst actions in my life, actions given, actions taken, given again and again, taken again and again, a destiny of remorse has prevailed for reasons I'll never understand. Why has prison become my destiny? Will leaving prison be my future destiny someday? Or is this my fate indeed? I can only hope and fight for a second chance at redemption. Trying to change a narrative as a sojourner, temporary dweller in this life, to the good and the bad, blessings and evil that lingers on. One is not the worst moment of their lives. Good people have made horrible choices with heavy consequences. That moment can be never changed, sadly to say. So the future can establish a legacy of goodness, helping the lost, abused, used, confused, and the hurting to find their way as a sojourner, in which we all are. You see, we are all sojourners. So the sojourner legacy counts for something good. A legacy of goodness and a legacy of love. This is Larry Stromberg, SCI Phoenix. Thank you so much.
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All right, too. There's Opera Alley Cats. They're playing at the Speakeasy in Eureka every Tuesday from 7 to 10 p.m. Long-running Old Town musical institution featuring some of the region's best jazz players. On Monday nights, you can go to game night at the Wild Hare Tavern. That's from noon to 11 p.m., so maybe next Monday, check it out. That's 21 and older. They have Battleship, Yahtzee, Uno, Dominoes, all that great stuff. Every Wednesday from 5 to 6:30, you are warmly invited to Essence of Life Sangha's weekly free meditation gathering. 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The community is invited to the Garberville Library for Alfred Hitchcock's perfect film, Rear Window, on May 13th at 5 p.m., starring Jimmy Stewart, Grace Kelly, Thelma Ritter, and Wendell Corey. Watch as a young Raymond Burr commits the perfect crime. Or is it? Free popcorn and a free movie on the large screen. The Joy of Singing Choir invites you to join their singing circle every Wednesday from 5:30 to 7 p.m. at the Jefferson Community Center in Eureka. They focus on the joy of singing in harmony together through improvisations as well as their repertoire, including resistance songs. No auditions. 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This is all level drop-ins are welcome. Their conductor has trained in choir direction and choral improv in Spain, Brazil, and New York with Bobby McFerrin. 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
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Come support one of our local volunteer fire departments. Spend a delightful day on the green. Par or bogey. These are probably golf terms that I don't know. Okay, bogey your team. Sounds like so much fun, though. So go through these 9 holes while you watch the Eagles fly at the Bembo Golf Course, which is so beautiful. Teams of 2. Registration begins at 8 a.m. Shotgun start at 10 a.m. Great food, trophies, and prizes. Don't want to miss it. Please join the Merry Band of Ivy Bashers. That's at the Fireman's Pavilion in Roner Park on the third Saturday of every month at 9 a.m. Bring gloves or borrow a pair, sponsored by the North Coast Chapter of the California Native Plant Society and the Fortuna Parks and Recreation Department. If you have questions, contact Steve at under1942@gmail.com. If there's heavy rain or high winds, cancel. The community is invited to participate in the first ever community cleanup event along the recently opened section of the Humboldt Bay Trail, connecting Arcata to Eureka. The event will be held on Saturday, May 16th, 9 a.m. to 12 p.m., followed by a free lunch next to the trailhead at the foot of the Eureka Slough Bridge behind Target. It has been almost a year since the 4.3-mile section of the trail connecting Arcata to Eureka opened, providing beautiful views of Humboldt Bay and a safe shared path to walk, ride, or roll. 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

0: 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Black Humble is proud to announce the Rooted in Wellness Health Summit, taking place on Saturday, May 16th, 2026, from 10 a.m. to 5 p.m. at the Sequoia Conference Center in Eureka. This all-day immersive summit will offer practice space, learning opportunities, and community resources focused on supporting physical, spiritual, emotional, mental, and financial wellness. The summit will feature workshops and offerings that blend practice space, information sharing, skill sharing, training materials, and resource connection. Mudstock K-Mud's annual block party is coming up on Saturday, May 16th from noon until dusk, right here at the KMUD studios on Redway Drive in Redway. Mudstock features a full day of music, live performances by Irie Rockers, McKaynu, 3D Man, The Funicators, and many more, spanning reggae, cumbia, funk, and homegrown humble sounds. Families are invited to the Spoon Circus Kids Zone with a special performance at 1 p.m. with circus arts, games, and hands-on fun for children of all ages throughout the day. Attendees can browse booths from local artisans, shop the Hidden Gem Flea Market, sample offerings from new food vendors, a full bar, and don't forget to stop by KMUD's famous coffee booth with locally baked treats. 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That is Mudstock, KMUD's annual block party on May 16th here in Redway at the studio. And every Saturday, there's going to be a youth night at the Redway Baptist Church from 4:30 p.m. to 7 p.m. for kids ages 10 to 17. It will include food, fellowship, worship music, Bible study, and fun games. The goal is to help our community of teenagers come to know the Lord and establish a firm foundation and a relationship with Him, as well as to provide a safe and fun outlet for kids to have something to do on Saturday evenings. It's going to be a lot of fun. This is a nonprofit and runs on donations. If you would like to donate money to pay for gas, utilities, food, and games, then email redwaybaptistyouth@gmail.com. All right, everyone, coming up in just a minute here is tonight's environment show with Tom Wheeler. So keep it tuned to the Mud. Another great program coming your way.
1: Welcome to the K-Mud Environment Show. I'm your host. All right. Welcome to the K-Mud Environment Show. I'm your host, Tom Wheeler, Executive Director. This evening. So I'm still waiting for one of my guests to come online. And so admittedly, this is going to be a little bit of a scramble for me this evening to fill a little bit of space until she gets here. So what we've got going on at Epic, I think a lot of you are familiar with the tree in Lower Redway. To catch you back up, if you haven't been paying attention, there is a property owner in Lower Redway who has logged 4 old growth trees and is attempting to log a 5th old growth tree. Humboldt County initially said that this property owner did not need a permit to do this logging. Now has reversed itself thanks to pressure largely from community members in Southern Humboldt. We have folks like Sue Maloney, who have been there on the ground for many days, who have been pushing for the county to invoke its authority to regulate this tree removal. We also have attorneys. Fred Evanson from the Ecological Rights Foundation has been involved and is making waves at the county. I think the county has reversed itself largely because of Fred Evanson's advocacy here. So this is pretty exciting. So it appears that the county is now actually going to require a special permit from the property owner prior to any tree removal activity. So this is big, this is new. And this is fantastic news for us.
0: And
1: I
0: that
1: see that
0: sounds
1: my
0: great,
1: friend
0: Tom.
1: Jen Kalt of Humboldt Waterkeeper has joined the show. Jen, welcome to the KMUD Environment Show.
2: Hey, Tom. Thank you. Thanks for having me tonight.
0: And thank you
1: Yeah,
0: both for being
1: so
0: here.
1: Jen,
0: I just want to.
1: let's start
0: I
1: with
0: can't hear.
1: a little bit about you and a little bit about Humboldt Waterkeeper. Folks haven't been paying attention to our local environmental scene. Tell me about your organization and yourself.
2: Okay, well, some people might know us better as Humboldt Baykeeper. We changed our name a couple years ago to better reflect the work we're doing, which isn't just in Humboldt Bay, but basically we work to protect the Humboldt Bay watershed and coastal areas in between mouth of the Eel River and Big Lagoon. And then we do wander up into those tributaries a bit. Depending on, if we have partners to be working with, like we'll work with Friends of the Eel River, mostly on toxic sites, like a lot of contaminated old lumber mill sites are what we focus on in Humboldt Bay area, but there are also some up in the Eel, Van Dusen, Mad Rivers. We're part of the statewide coastal, or sorry, the statewide California Coast Keeper Alliance and the International Water Keeper Alliance. And so we are all separate organizations focused on similar missions of protecting water quality, not just for the environment's sake or wildlife's sake, but also for people, for human health in terms of drinking, swimming, fishing, and

0: amount of eelgrass that we have to our aquaculture being kind of unparalleled. Let's talk about why Humble Bay is worth protecting. So, give me the elevator speech on what's so special about Humble Bay.
1: Well, Humble Bay, which the Wiat people call Wiggy, is the second largest estuary in California. It produces the majority of oysters that are commercially farmed in California. So if you eat oysters, if you like eating oysters and you eat them in California, you're probably eating oysters from Humble Bay. It also supports about a third of the eelgrass in the state of California, which is what people consider to be a keystone species. It's actually a flowering plant, grows in the water in a very narrow range of elevations, but you'll see it if you look down, from the shoreline, or if you're kayaking out in the bay in the kind of shallower areas. You'll see these even width bands of green leaves, and that's eelgrass, and it supports a huge number of other species. So it's a nursery area for all kinds of critters, fish to lay their eggs, and juvenile crabs. And it's very important to a critter called a sea hare or a sea slug. That is, there's a species that just hangs out on the eelgrass all day long, scraping the algae off and eating the algae off the eelgrass leaves. But it's a very important species for lots of reasons. It also is thought to be the reason that we aren't seeing ocean acidification effects here in Humboldt Bay, because the water comes in from the ocean at a little bit lower pH than when it's been in the bay for a while, and people suspect, and scientists are studying whether that has to do with eelgrass. The other thing about Humboldt Bay is that it is just, it's like the cultural center of our region. The two biggest cities in the county, Arcata and Eureka, are right next to Humboldt Bay. And so, anybody who lives in Eureka, you see the bay from pretty much anywhere that you are on a regular basis. And it's this big, vast open space where people do fish a lot and kayak. Stand-up paddle boarding is kind of more my thing these days, because I have an inflatable paddle board, which is super easy to cart around. And so, it's really like what makes Eureka and Arcata special places to live in a lot of ways is the bay.
0: So we've had this industrial history, though, where we've had timber mills that have had dip tanks where wood was treated with preservatives, and these were dotted all along Humboldt Bay. Is Humboldt Bay safe from that contamination? Is it safe to eat seafood grown in Humboldt Bay? How is the health of the bay from kind of a perspective of like ecological contamination or industrial contamination?
1: It's relatively safe, especially when you compare it to lots of the other water bodies in coastal California. In San Diego or Long Beach or someplace like that, you would really not want to be eating shellfish out of those areas. But the contamination that is most concerning for shellfish and fit, or no, for fish, sorry, not shellfish, is mercury. So we have done a mercury study looking at the mercury levels in fish and shellfish that people eat here in both in the bay and also in the on the coast near the bay. And the short version is, the smaller and shorter-lived species are much better for you to eat on a regular basis. So the longer-lived species, things like the really big old ling cod or the rock cod that are bottom feeders that live to be 70 years old, those are loaded in mercury. The leopard shark, people shouldn't eat at all. It's so full of mercury. And that is partly because they're long-lived and they're predators, so they eat other critters, and the mercury accumulates up the food chain. So really important, especially for women who are of childbearing age, to pay attention to what fish they eat. And we have handouts

0: on our website that summarize which species are the best to eat. And the best ones are shellfish and Chinook salmon, and also lots of the little fish like anchovies and sardines and stuff like that, smelt. And then, you know, as the fish get bigger and older, they are storing more mercury. But the good news is, if you stop eating high mercury fish, within 3 months, your body excretes it. So it's not like a permanent body burden or anything. So check it out on our website. It's really, you know, mostly local fish that we tested or that other people have tested, like albacore caught here off our coast, are pretty young. And so they're pretty low in mercury, unlike the really big old tuna that you might buy in a can at Costco from Southeast Asia.
1: So that website where you can find information about mercury and fish caught in Humboldt Bay and off the coast is what, Jen?
0: It's at humboldtwaterkeeper.org. And on the left side, you'll see our mercury study and a bunch of other of our major projects that we're working on.
1: You know, one reason why I asked you about this kind of industrial contamination of the bay and this history of timber mill sites that have been abandoned and perhaps not properly remediated is that you, I believe, are Humboldt County's resident expert, or you together with Fred Evanson are Humboldt County's resident expert in site contamination and cleanup. And you probably have a better understanding of all of the sites along Humboldt Bay or in northern Humboldt that require remediation. And as I understand it, you've been doing some work to try to map and document where these sites are. Can you talk to me about that work?
0: Yeah, so Humboldt Waterkeeper was actually formed by Fred Evanson and Pete Nichols back in 2004 with a priority of really dealing with these dioxin contaminated sites, because the former lumber mills used a chemical wood preservative called pentachlorophenol that contained dioxins. And, you know, there's lots of other contaminants in these sites, like heavy metals and petroleum products and whatnot. But people at government agencies were really overlooking the dioxins. And we have some really major hotspots for dioxins around Humboldt Bay because of this wood preservative. So we have been mapping these sites and also the dioxin levels in different samples from the bay and from fish and whatnot for about 15 years now. We've got a database where we've just, you know, been mapping all the known and suspected sites. And then we watchdog a lot of projects to make sure that they're not going to be remobilizing contamination without cleaning it up first. And so in 2006, we got Humboldt Bay listed on the Clean Water Act Section 303D list, it's called. So it's designated as impaired by dioxin. Sorry, it's a jargony thing that's kind of hard to say any other way. But so, you know, it's basically recognizing that dioxins are a major problem here, along with PCBs in Humboldt Bay, and need to be addressed. And so, you know, we've been chipping away at a lot of these sites in various ways. You know, there's the really behind the scenes way where we comment on projects and we, you know, tenaciously insist that these things be addressed before projects move forward. And then there are other projects where, you know, as a last resort, we have sued landowners that refuse to clean it up. And, you know, those have been the ones that really make the news and result in you know, a lot of press coverage. But a lot of our work never really makes it into the press because, you know, we've been educating regulators and you know, county planners and so on for many, many years. So it's getting better. Things are getting better. But it's slow work for sure.
1: So there is some new contamination that you are tracking in Humboldt Bay as well. And this isn't from something like a stationary timber mill that maybe has dioxins. This is coming from something that we all have and that we all use, or probably all use, which are cars and tires in particular. So why maybe that's an awkward transition into this subject, but so there is a chemical in tires that is a preservative that is impactful to coho salmon.
0: Right, it's called 6-PPD. That's the chemical, and it's added to tires to make them last longer, basically, so they don't break down as quickly in sunlight. And there's a breakdown product of that we call 6-PPDQ for short, that is extremely toxic to coho salmon in very small quantities. And this was just discovered in 2020. So, for many years, people up in the Puget Sound area were noticing, there is something that is really toxic to spawning coho, in particular watersheds where there's a lot of stormwater runoff from roads that are going right into the spawning areas. And people would watch these poor coho die before they spawned from something, and no one knew what it was. So, they called it urban mortality syndrome. And so in 2020, some scientists decided we are going to figure this out. We're going to isolate every single chemical in stormwater from roads. And they figured out that it was this one breakdown chemical in coming from tires. And since then, people have been studying it pretty intensively. And in San Francisco Bay, it's been found. And there in San Francisco Bay, it's been identified as about 50% of the microplastics that are coming off the land and running off into the bay through stormwater pipes. So, these tire particles are polluting the water. They're also polluting the air. And so, there's a lot of talk about microplastics and how, I've heard all kinds of crazy things like, "Ooh, we have a teaspoon of plastic in our brains," or whatever. I don't even know what that's supposed to mean. But anyway, we all have microplastics in our bodies now, and that includes, Arctic marine mammals that, are shouldn't be exposed to this kind of thing. But anyway, so those tire chemicals are the subject of a lot of research. And what we did is we got some grant money to just do an initial screening. Like, is this a problem here? Or, do you have to have a 6-lane freeway to have enough of this toxic tire chemical to be harmful to salmon? And the quick answer is no, you don't have to have a 6-lane freeway. We found very high levels of it in parking lots in Eureka and Arcata. And we did a study where we coordinated with the Wiat tribe. They had a grant to do some sampling as well, so we coordinated with them to, sample different areas, and we just published our findings in a joint report that you can also find on our website. But what we found, in short, is, it is definitely a problem here. Jolly Giant Creek and Arcata, in particular, we found. Or actually, the Wiat tribe tested mostly in Jolly Giant Creek. So their samples showed about 3 times the level that the state of Washington has established as the limit in surface waters. So, it's ubiquitous, probably. We're working on getting some more grant funding to do more sampling and to work with other groups, including Friends of the Eel River and California Coast Keeper Alliance and Yuba River Waterkeeper and others, the Wiat tribe. We're part of a working group. We're trying to figure out how are we going to do this together and do it as well as we possibly can. And then Jen Marlowe, who's on the EPIC board, faculty member at Humboldt, Cal Poly Humboldt, is seeking funding to hire a grad student to develop the sampling plan that we can all follow and make sure that we're, doing this in the best way that we can to get more information.
1: So we have Alicia Heyman, Friends of the Eel River Executive Director on. Jen, I believe that there was some study of the Eel River as well as part of your 6 PPD survey work. I wonder, Alicia, if you have any reflections on 6 PPD and the health of the Eel River.
2: Yeah, well, one thing that I think is really interesting about the research that's emerged about 6 PPD is, the level of harm that it causes to some species of salmonids versus others. We know that it's extremely fatal to coho salmon, but not so much to Chinook salmon. It's also like really detrimental to coastal cutthroat trout, but maybe not other species of trout. And in the Eel River, we happen to have a really robust run of Southern Oregon, Northern California coho. And we also have the southernmost run of, oh gosh, what species of coastal cutthroat trout are they? I can't remember the specific species at the moment, but we have those fish in the Eel. And not only do we have those fish there, but we have really keystone habitat for them there. And so it's an important place to make sure that our water quality is, really healthy and providing the fish with the kind of habitat that they need. And so I think the Eel is an especially good place, along with Humboldt Bay and the tributaries to Humboldt Bay, to be making sure that we're mitigating for this pollutant as much as possible.
1: All right, well, let's stay in the Eel, and then maybe we can close the evening's conversation by going back to Humboldt Bay. Alicia, you have been working on Eel River dam removal your entire career at Friends of the Eel River. This has been something that you've been building towards, and I feel like just when we saw a light at the end of the tunnel with respect to Eel River dam removal, in comes the Trump administration, who seem intent on trying to gum up the works here. So a month or two back now, God, it's t time flies when you're, miserable in this fascist state. Secretary Brooke Rollins of the U.S. Department of Agriculture, out of the blue, tweeted that there was a new potential buyer for the Eel River dams, thus perhaps putting dam removal in question, in jeopardy. And so I wanted to talk to you tonight about how serious this threat was or is, and what we can do about it. So let's start at this threat or what we know about it. So Brooke Rollins, Secretary of Agriculture, said that there is some small water district in Southern California who has come forward and has wants to purchase these dams.
2: Yeah,
1: Is
2: well,
1: that true? What's going on?
2: that is it true? That is a really good question, and that's what we're trying to figure out right now. I'll start off with Secretary Rollins' tweet. First of all, she said a bunch of things in that tweet that are just not feasible. She referred to both the water supply and the electricity that the project no longer produces as being something that they could revitalize and that they could protect and secure, when the reality is that part of why water users in the Russian River have embraced dam removal and have come together with other stakeholders in the Eel River to, arrive at this solution that calls for future diversions following dam removal, is because they recognize that the current system is really unreliable. And the way that sediment has accumulated behind Scott Dam, the number of like safety factors that are at play that make Scott Dam a really unreliable and unsafe structure mean that their water supply is also unreliable. And so I think they recognize that the best, situation for everyone is to have a new modern diversion that doesn't rely on these ancient structures. And so the idea that Brooke Rollins puts forth that, we're going to preserve these and that's a good thing, is really just kind of foolhardy. The idea that anyone could create electricity at this project again is also, frankly, kind of ludicrous. Just to rebuild the failed transformer is going to cost, a few years ago, it was estimated to be around $10 to $15 million. So you throw on a couple of tariffs, and we're looking at probably $20 million just to make the project produce electricity again. And that's not even considering the fact that they would need to start over from scratch with a new license with the Federal Energy Regulatory Commission. So her tweet is kind of off base in a number of ways, but it does appear that there is a water district 600 miles away in Southern California that wants to take over this project. They have not backed down from that supposed interest that they have in purchasing the product. And, you know, I will say too that there's one board member in particular that appears to be driving this, and she was in an interview with a MAGA influencer recently, and she actually said that what they're really interested in is not the power, not even the water. What they want is agriculturalists' money. She said that, you know, what they could reasonably do here is buy the project and operate it as a water, you know, a water project and supply water to farmers in Potter Valley, for example, who already have their own water district that supplies water to them. How she thinks they could operate this project that's already running at a significant financial loss and somehow provide water to these farmers that would be more affordable than what their own water district can supply is a question I can't answer. But we are doing some things to try to secure those answers.
1: And we'll get to those in just a moment. I wanted to remind folks, because I imagine a lot of folks in the listening audience probably have questions for you, Alicia, that call-ins are absolutely welcome. And the number for that is 707-923-3911. So if we have anybody out there with questions, let us know and we'll patch you into the show. So Alicia, it is, it's this kind of confusing thing, right? Where it, on one hand, doesn't seem like it is a serious threat because of the costs associated with refurbishing these facilities that are underinvested, that PG&E has kind of mothballed. It is difficult because of the permitting issues. It's complicated by a geology that is difficult.
2: And I will add too that the Eel nor the Russian are connected to the state water project. So if they were even interested in that water, there's no way to get it down to Riverside County.
1: But it seems like we also need to take this seriously. And we'll talk about that in just a sec. Caller, welcome to the K-Mud Environment Show. What's on your mind?
3: Oh, yeah, evening. Yeah, been a lot of good material on the show today.
1: I was
3: inspired by one of your, as you were discussing the glyphosate
1: While we figure out those technical difficulties. So, Alicia, it's something that we need to take serious, despite all of the issues here, because of the threat, the high threat level of this. Talk to me about why, despite all of this kind of mess, Friends of the Eel River, why you're losing sleep over this, right? Like why you're getting people activated on this issue?
2: A couple of things to consider. I'd say the first thing to consider is to look at the way that we have already plumbed this state in seemingly ludicrous ways, right? We have, over the last century or so, come up with a number of extremely creative ways to move water from the north to the south. And so that's not something that's unfamiliar to Californians. And the other thing to consider is that while there are a number of financial and legal and technical barriers to the Elsner Valley Municipal Water District taking over this project and making anything of it, you know, legal and financial barriers mean nothing to the Trump administration. Is it illegal? They're going to do it anyway. Is it going to burn taxpayers' money and cost us all millions of dollars for no return? That's not a worry that they have. So I think we need to be really careful about kind of stacking up the reasons why this could never happen, because, you know, this administration acts in extremely unpredictable ways, hence the situation we're in right now. You know, I'll note, too, a lot of people have asked me over the last year or so, oh, are you worried about the Trump administration interfering in dam removal? And it's been in the back of my mind for sure. But one thing we looked to is how the administration behaved in the past. And with the Klamath dams, they were asked to intervene and they said, oh no, that's a private business decision and we don't interfere with private business decisions. So why they're not making that same judgment call this time, I couldn't tell you.
1: Well, I mean, Trump himself has monologued before about the tragedy of California's water all flowing out into the ocean, as if the only productive use that a river can have is being applied to agricultural fields. So, you know, it's at least consistent with his, you know, ideological framework that he would have an objection to, you know, fish having water. Because the only people who do have water are the ranchers and, you know, yeah.
2: Well, and I will remind listeners that there are farmers in the Eel River and that fish are not just this, you know, creature that exists in a silo all on their own. Fish are food. Fish are part of our economy. Fish are culture. So fish, you know, support people as well. But I do think you're right, Tom, that this is part of a larger strategy. You know, some folks might remember there was a rash of executive orders at the beginning of 2025. And one of those was directed at providing as much water as possible to the Central Valley Project in California. So this is something that I think has been a part of their agenda since the very beginning.
1: All right. It seems that we may have figured out our technical difficulties. Caller, can I hear you now?
3: Oh, I hope so. I'm David. I'm calling from down in San Francisco. There were a couple of different things. You were talking about the glyphosate early in the show, and a friend reminded me that the glyphosate goes directly to your organs, and it's not a smart thing to have in the environment. And that when you start talking about Agent Orange, but it was also the I'll think of the scientific name for it in a second. Dioxin. That goes to fatty tissues, and so it they're both very dangerous. And but the idea that Trump administration is saying that it's okay to just willy-nilly spread glyphosate into the forests and national parks and whatnot is so preposterous. In thinking about activism, sometimes you have to be clever with the financial markets. And the more we learn about Trump and his boys doing the insider trading, I'm just wondering if there's a way that we could do some publicity of this by talking about insider trading of what counties would be poisoned first, what sections of the country would lose their ability to have clean drinking water first. And there are things, they're called predictive markets that, you know, the insider trading out of the White House are using predictive markets to basically gamble even on the phrases that Trump uses or the bombing patterns that he's doing. So using these predictive markets to really expose the corruption that they're developing and the direct harm it's going to do to the public.
1: Well, caller, that's a fascinating idea. So we have things like CalSheet or Polymarket where you can make bets on basically anything. So maybe what we could do is make bets on cancer hotspots, as terrible as that sounds. And maybe that would start to get some of these people to start paying attention when, you know, the wisdom of the collective Polymarket is, you know, anticipating that your community is going to have a spike in leukemia because of the application of herbicides and other things. Fascinating idea, caller. Thank you so much.
3: Well, and actually it could be done in a more scientific way. If someone had the insider knowledge about how many gallons or, you know, how many flights of spray were going to be used, you could almost do the mathematical formula of how much damage could be caused and then have actually more accurate data. You know, if Trump is going to get rid of the EPA and so that the data is not going to be collected, then we we could use their poly markets to do predictive of the damage that they're going to cause with it. So, trying to force the issue is, and whether it comes out as accurate or not, let's hope not. But it's, I'm glad you're familiar with the poly markets.
1: Yeah, fascinating stuff. Thank you so much for calling in. All right, Alicia, we were starting to talk about Eel River Dam removal being supported by kind of a broad swath of the community. So it's not just environmentalists like yourself who are now advocates for Eel River Dam removal. We've built kind of an acceptance of this in both watersheds, in both the Russian River watershed and up here on the Eel River, that dam removal will be in the best interests of a number of folks, and that efforts to retard or somehow slow dam removal are going to be harmful to these same communities that Burke Rollins claims to care about, folks like farmers and ranchers. Perhaps you could talk a little bit more about communities that will benefit from Eel River Dam removal and what's at stake because of this, you know, kind of stupid attempt to throw sand in the gears here.
2: Yeah, well, let's start with the obvious ones. You know, and if we're talking about human communities, anyone who cares about ecological integrity, anyone who cares about healthy forests and getting summer run steelhead back into the upper basin to bring those up, you know, ocean derived nutrients way far into the Yolaboli forests, you know, that those are people who are going to benefit from dam removal. The Round Valley Indian tribes, whose culture has really been affected by the lack of salmon runs and who stand to benefit a lot from the water diversion agreement that's been reached by parties in both basins, where the Round Valley tribes would hold the water right for the for that diverted water and be the ones who held the power and the control over our local water resources. And then there's the farmers, the agriculturalists in the Russian River, some of whom do depend to some extent on that diverted Eel River water. You know, the community of Potter Valley, for example, was a dry, arid region that only had dry farming practices until about a century ago when this diversion came about. And now they've developed a unique agricultural economy built around this abundant water supply. They need it to be reliable. So, you know, there's a lot of people who are really stand to benefit from this, a lot of communities. And, you know, the idea that the Trump administration is kind of picking and choosing one farming community over another, maybe farming community. I have to be honest, I don't know a lot about Riverside County and if they're farming down there or if it's just domestic water supply or what the supposed use of any supposed water that might make it down there would be. But, you know, there's a lot of people that stand to lose from this remarkable negotiation being unraveled. And I'll add, too, that communities in Mendocino and Sonoma and Marin counties have invested millions of dollars already in, planning and designs for the future diversion infrastructure and in researching water storage options. And all of that would just be wasted if this fell through.
1: So let's talk about the Elsinore Valley Municipal Water District, I think is their name. As you say, they stand to lose from this as well. I imagine that there are a couple of folks down there with pie in the sky dreams that they would be able to tap into Eel River water and then somehow sell it to other people and make a profit. But not really a well thought out, well fleshed out idea of how to make that actually happen. Meanwhile, this is an elected body, right? It is a special district in the state of California. Its members are elected. They have regular board meetings. And they are proposing to get themselves into this just absolute quagmire. Let's talk about the messages that you are hoping to send to the Elsinore Valley Municipal Water District Board of Directors through public comment and what you're asking folks who want to help can do.
2: Yeah, well, I'll start off with a slightly different message that we sent, what day is it today? At the beginning of this week, we sent in a Public Records Act request to the Water District, asserting that we believe that they have violated the Brown Act because their board member has claimed that the board made a decision for them to pursue purchasing this the Potter Valley project. We have asked for their receipts, basically. They have never had an agendized discussion of anything related to the Potter Valley project. And so if their board did indeed make a decision outside of the public process, that is a Brown Act violation. And that's pretty serious business. But what we want people to do, not right now, but on Thursday of this week, so what day is it today? Tuesday. So 2 days from now at 4:00 p.m., we want you to call in to the Elsinore Valley Municipal Water District's board meeting and tell them just how foolish of an idea this is. We want to respectfully show them what a pain this project would be to own by being a little bit of a pain at their board meetings. Now, I don't want anyone to be super disruptive or rude or disrespectful, but I think it's important for us to be assertive, and to show solidarity, show them that we have backbone up here and we are standing up for, protecting our natural resources and the values that matter to us. And to do that, we need numbers. It's really a numbers game. At their last board meeting, which was 2 weeks ago, with about 24 hours notice, we were able to rally a dozen people to call in. That was great. I think that made a statement, but I would love to have two dozen people call in on Thursday. So if you're around Thursday evening and you feel like, making your voice heard in support of the fish and the tribes and the fishermen and everybody who relies on fish and water quality in the Eel River, call into this Water District board meeting. You can find instructions on our website at eelriver.org. We've got lots and lots of talking points. They are probably going to limit public comment to 2 minutes, so you won't have a whole lot of time. But, make it clear to them that this is a foolish investment for their own ratepayers, and it's extremely disrespectful to their neighbors in the north who have worked really, really hard to come to a negotiated agreement for the future of this project that benefits all parties.
1: So, just thinking about myself and the worlds that I operate in, I feel like we often get into our own echo chambers, our own ideological bubbles. And what I imagine has happened is that the Elsinore Valley Water District board members are just kind of, tuning into Fox News, and they hear about these things in abstract, and they think that, the whole community is against this, and this is being pushed by some radical environmentalist, tree hugger types, like us. In truth, this is, as you say, something that's being supported by a broad contingent across two basins that has been part of this long negotiated process where folks like Congressman Huffman have brought together diverse stakeholders to look for shared solutions. And maybe I'm being naive here, maybe we can break through their echo chamber and have them actually understand that perhaps they have no understanding of what's going on here on the North Coast.
2: I mean, something important, like a kind of good framing to have, is that PG&E is moving as quickly as they can to rid themselves of this liability-ridden project, right? PG&E are no tree huggers. I would love to believe that my fierce advocacy has convinced PG&E to remove these dams, but that's not the case at all. PG&E recognizes that they're dangerous, that they're expensive, that they're not worth their time or their reputation to keep these projects, under their responsibility. And so thinking about it from that frame, I think that's a really good message to send to Elsinore. Not that You know, we love our fish and we love our trees and our healthy rivers. We do, and that matters. But what these particular people need to hear is that this is a very poor investment.
1: It's a very important investment that these dams are built on faults that could fail, and they would be responsible for those failures, that there's millions and millions of dollars of upkeep costs that have been deferred, that, oh boy, they're getting themselves into a mess.
2: And can I add a really kind of hilarious thing we've discovered? So the Elsinore Valley Municipal Water District, they lament the fact that we would think of removing dams, you know, at a time like this in a state like California, even if they're unsafe. You know what they're doing down there? They have a dam that is a high hazard facility that's been deemed like not safe by the California Division of Safety of Dams. And guess what? They're removing it. And they plan to, as far as I can understand it, they plan to like replace it with some kind of other water storage project or something. But they see that when you have a really dangerous facility, the right thing to do is to remove it so that you don't have this hazard that could, you know, kill people downstream or cause, you know, millions of dollars of property destruction. And so they know that that's the right thing to do in their situation. And they just want to prevent us from doing that up here for some reason.
1: Jerks. Well, Alicia, give us that website one more time for folks who will want to call in on Thursday. Where can they find information about where to go and what to say?
2: Eelriver.org, or if you guys are social media people, we are at Friends Eel River on Instagram and Facebook.
1: All right, Alicia Heyman, Executive Director of Friends of the Eel River, thank you for stopping by this evening to talk to us about Eel River Dam removal and this new weird threat from the Trump administration. Have a great night, Alicia. All right, we are going back to Humble Bay from the Eel River. It's just a short little hop and a jump over the hill there. Jen, we had somebody call into the show and they had a question about billboards and the final two billboards. When will they be taken down? The ones next to the Indianola overpass, are those slated for removal or are those locked in there in perpetuity?
0: They are not slated for removal, but they have a limited lifespan. So what happened was the county bought the property those billboards are on to put the Bay Trail in. And, you know, these billboards predate any kind of permitting. And so one of the ways that we have been successful in getting rid of two dozen billboards along Humboldt Bay between Arcata and Eureka is when they fall down, we just spring into action and make sure they can't get rebuilt without permits. Because once they're down, they're unsafe to just rebuild in place. One of those billboards is out in the bay. You know, this would never be allowed by today's standards. And, you know, it's built in, not only in a wetland, but in tidal waters, you know. So, someday those billboards are going to fall down and we're going to make sure that they can't get rebuilt. And, you know, there's a loophole in the regulations on billboards, which strangely enough, Caltrans is the agency that regulates billboards along highways. And these laws were all made to phase billboards out. They're called things like the Highway Beautification Act and stuff like that. But the billboard companies have found these loopholes. You know, there is one big corporation that owns all the billboards around here, except for a handful. And it's, you know, based in New Jersey or something. And they've lobbied and you know, cajoled legislators for the second time this year to run a bill in the state legislature to try to change the law so that you could rebuild a billboard without a permit in any way you want to. You could make it bigger, you could make it out of steel, you know, one of those big steel posts that's like 100 feet off the ground or whatever. You could do whatever you want without getting a permit. That would be considered repair and maintenance, quote unquote. And so we have been working with all kinds of allies who are opposed to this, including our coastal commissioner, Mike Wilson, who's also on the Board of Supervisors representing Arcata, the Arcata area, to try and inform people all around the state of the situation with these billboards. A lot of them, there are hundreds of billboards in California that were built in or near wetlands. And even far more than that, were built in or near cultural resource areas. So meaning archaeological sites of importance to tribes. And they would need no permits if this bill passed. It's called, this year it's called AB, Assembly Bill 2099. And it's, you know, it's hard to follow all this legislation from afar, but it's in suspension, but there's going to be some sort of decision on Thursday. And maybe you are more up on it than I am, Tom, but
1: it's a growing coalition in opposition. I think that the legislator who is sponsoring it had hoped to not draw very much attention, but a lot of eagle-eyed folks picked up that there was this billboard bill that was trying to sneakily make its way through the system. So the ranks of folks in opposition are growing. So Humble Waterkeeper is opposed, as is Epic, as is Sierra Club of California, as our tribal communities. The Bear River Band here in Humboldt County is opposed as well. So I think at this point, the most effective thing that folks can do, because you're probably not going to make your way to Sacramento for a hearing, is to reach out to your state assembly person, Chris Rogers, his local office, give them a call and say, hey, I've heard about AB 2099, and I think it stinks. And I would hope that you would be in opposition to it. So it's been introduced by a Democrat. We have, you know, Democratic supermajorities in both the Senate and Assembly. And so this is something where we're going to need to have Democrats on Democrats opposing bills, which can be a little bit awkward. But we've done it before, as Jen said. We've defeated a previous iteration of this bill, so we'll do it again. Oh, boy. Okay, so, yeah, Jen.
0: So something I really want to let people know about, which is good news in the face of bad news, is, you know, a lot of people have heard about the proposed offshore oil and gas drilling off our coast, off the whole California coast that's being proposed by the Trump administration, and lots of changes being made at the federal level to try to, you know, streamline environmental regulations for not only offshore oil and gas drilling, but also offshore mining for the types of metals that are needed for, you know, all kinds of electronics and whatnot. There's a big deposit of those that's about 200 miles off Punta Gorda. And this has been known for decades. But we're working at the local level to do everything that we can with the city of Eureka, Humboldt County, and the Humboldt Bay Harbor Recreation and Conservation District to get local ordinances passed that would prohibit any kind of onshore support facilities for those activities, which are currently allowed on some lands in Humboldt County and Eureka. So,
1: Jen, I have a memory that in the late 1980s, Humboldt County voters passed a ballot initiative that sought to restrict these same sort of onshore support facilities. Whatever happened with that ballot initiative, and what is it still in effect? Is it still good law?
0: It's still in effect as far as we know. It was called Measure B for people who remember. It passed overwhelmingly. And what it requires is if a proposal is made to change the law, the zoning, or the coastal plans to allow offshore oil and gas facilities, it would require a vote of the people of Humboldt County. But those plans in Humboldt County and in the city of Eureka, if the land is zoned for coastal dependent industry, they already allow those uses. So first we have to unwind those allowances that were established in the 80s. You know, this whole onslaught of offshore oil and gas drillings last came about in the late 1980s. So luckily, because thank you, voters of Eureka and Humboldt County, we have a majority on our elected boards and councils that are willing to finally take action, which they didn't do back then. So the voters adopted this ballot measure B. I think it was 68% or something like that voted for measure B. And then the, majorities on the Board of Supervisors and the City Council of Eureka never did anything to get that in effect. Trinidad, the city of Trinidad, actually adopted an ordinance prohibiting onshore oil and gas facilities. But, it's really important that the Harbor District in particular adopt an ordinance prohibiting any of those activities on their property. And they are scheduled to bring that ordinance to their board meeting on June 11th. So people should stay tuned. If you want to get information, sign up for our email list on our website, or you can just send an email to alerts@humboldtwaterkeeper.org. And that'll be really important, especially because the Harbor District is simultaneously proposing an offshore wind terminal in Humboldt Bay. And, once these things get built, they're always going to be looking for other uses for it. It's going to be a 100-year lifespan project, and it's not going to take them 100 years to build the wind terminal. The wind turbine. So if that does get built, it's definitely a concern. What does the Harbor District want to use it for next? And so it's really important to support the Harbor District in adopting that ordinance, just like they did with the proposed coal export facility that was, it's hard to believe that actually really happened, but it really did happen.
1: That was a fever dream, right?
0: People were proposing to export coal on the so-called railroad through the Eel River Canyon, and then bring it from Wyoming and Utah to Humboldt Bay and export it to Asia. And the Harbor District passed an ordinance prohibiting any kind of coal transport on their properties. And, that was a really important moment to killing that insane proposal, which, could have blocked the Great Redwood Trail from going through, actually.
1: There have been almost more insane proposals for Humboldt Bay than there have been sane ones, right? So in your time at Humboldt Waterkeeper or in the environmental movement, I believe you've helped to stop a liquid natural gas import facility. You've helped to stop a gold ore processing facility. There was the proposed recirculating onshore aquaculture system from Nordic Aqua Farms. That was an interesting flash in the pan. There's something about this area where people just think that we're rubes or something, and that they can just come in and just run roughshod over us, and that we have this deep water bay, which is really not even that deep, that has to be maintained through dredging, that, is going to be this like new economic frontier.
0: It's absolutely insane. I mean, the Harbor District has been looking for something to ship in or out of Humboldt Bay for 50 years. When the timber industry started its long, slow decline in the 60s and 70s, there just wasn't that much to export anymore because, also they were using semi-trucks to get the lumber out of here. And the railroad. That was the only thing that the railroad ever really exported. That's not coming back in our lifetimes. And there isn't anything else except offshore oil and gas. Well, we have, there's offshore gas and minerals here. There's not any oil that we know of.
1: And to be clear, the minerals that I think you and I are familiar with, while they're strategically important minerals, they are relatively common. We aren't talking about the rare earth minerals that are a hot topic these days. Those are in other places. I believe the polymetallic, what do they call them? Nodules on the ocean floor that we have are things like copper, which, you know, copper is a valuable mineral, but hopefully it's not so valuable that we start to do, you know, surface floor mining of our oceans. That would be a disaster.
0: Yes, it would be very, very environmentally destructive.
1: All right, Jen, we've covered a lot of topics tonight. I imagine that folks are going to want to go and give you some love and support and to follow your newsletter. Where should people go to find out more information about Humboldt Bay?
0: They should go to our website, humboldtwaterkeeper.org. We don't really use social media that much because we just decided not to support those people that are profiting off of this toxic social media environment. Look at our website, sign up for our email list by sending us an email at alerts@humboldtwaterkeeper.org, and then put your phone down and go outside and enjoy the beautiful bay and all the birds and seals.
1: That's a wonderful reminder. So go outside right now, folks. You still have a little bit of daylight left, and enjoy yourself. This has been another epic edition of the K-Mud Environment Show. I'm the second Tuesday of every month, so I will see you in 1 month time. All right. Until then, be well.
4: All right. Thanks so much to Tom Wheeler, second environmental show on Tuesdays of the month here at K-Mud. Thanks to Jen. Thanks to Alicia. Thank you all for doing the good work and keeping us informed over the airwaves here at K-Mud. You've got it tuned to Redwood Community Radio. 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My name's Sheila. I'm filling in for Katie, Jam Lady, tonight here. And this is Backwards Down, the number line, and I am going to try and keep with, you know, the vibe of the show and play different jam music. So here it comes, and caller, I'll pick up the line in just a moment.

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Thank you so much to all of our underwriters. They keep us going, as well as all of you out there keeping KMUD alive. I want to let you know vendors are needed for KMUD's annual block party that's coming up this Saturday, May 16th. 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And do you have a kid with big energy? A flair for the dramatics? Perfect. 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

I want to let you all know you've got it tuned to KMUD Garberville, 91.1 in HD1, KMUE Eureka, 88.1 in HD1, KLAI Laytonville, 90.3, FM Translator K258BQ Shelter Cove, 99.5, live and on demand, online at kmud.org. Hope you're all having a good night out there. This is Sheila. I've been filling in for Katie Jam Lady. And for the next hour, there's going to just be a lot of cool Grateful Dead bootleg grooves that somebody compiled a very cool list of. So I'm going to put that on in just a moment. And there's going to be programming all throughout the night. So you just all take it easy out there. Have a great night. And be well. The time is 9 p.m. Oh.

Good evening, spacers, spaceheads, space nuts. This is Infinite Space on your infinite space station, which presently is the mud. It's all over, although not right now, possibly. 91.1 FM, Garberville, Redway, KNUE, Eureka, Arcata, 88.1 to the north, and to the south we have KLAI, Laytonville, .3. Got that ship on the sea that could be 99.5, and it would do. K258BQ would they do? Well, spacers, a bit of edutainment tonight. Starting out here from a natural cures book, you might say. Yes. So, maybe you know these concepts, but possibly you are still under certain ailments. Well, this will be a nice little review of anyone's situation health-wise, and maybe give you some clues and synapses toward the positive. So, bit of music here starting out, and then we'll get into it. And I think it goes until, in the recording that is, until 11 or somewhere around there. And maybe I'll be able to match it up with corrections or something when that might come up. Not quite sure of the notes, yeah. Hope your notes are coming out great tonight. Be here until 1 a.m. Be into the next day of your life, the next morning, yeah. Okay, deluxe, enough talk. 'Cause we still got entertainment coming up here.

thoughts are things. Your body is in fact a very powerful electromagnetic transmitter and receiver of energy. Every thought you have can have a powerful impact on the cells in your body. Positive, high vibration thoughts can rid your body of disease. Negative, stressful, low vibration thoughts can give your body disease. Science does not believe that thoughts can have any profound effect on your health. Medical science believes that thoughts could never alone cure or cause disease. However, it is interesting to point out that the medical science cannot dispute the placebo effect. The placebo effect is when a person is given a placebo which is in effect nothing, yet their disease is cured. This occurs because the patient believes that what he is taking will cure the disease. His thoughts basically cause the cure. This happens in as many as 40% of the cases. Imagine up to 40% of the time a person with a dreaded disease cures himself with his own thoughts. Yet remember our friends at the FDA who say that only a drug can cure a disease. Thoughts can heal, but they can also cause sickness and disease. Stress, which could be defined as negative thoughts, cause the body to become acidic, thus creating the environment for illness and disease. These negative thoughts can be conscious or unconscious in nature. Many of these negative thoughts are trapped in stressful or traumatic incidences from the past. Several prominent doctors have found that the vast majority of people with cancer have an incident in their past that caused tremendous grief. Individuals who have had heart attacks are found to have had suppressed anger. It is interesting to note that the correlation between certain emotions and certain diseases. The stress of living in today's modern environment is higher than any time in history. Driving a car, for example, raises stress levels in the body up to 1,000 times normal levels. When a person is driving a car combined with talking on a cell phone, stress level can go as high as 5,000 times the norm. Walking, conversely, actually reduces stress. Worrying about money, arguing with relatives, friends, and co-workers, watching scary, gruesome movies and television shows, reading the news, all increase stress levels dramatically. The good news is this can be reversed. Dr. Coldwell of Germany has the highest cancer success rate in the country, treating over 35,000 mostly terminal cancer patients without drugs or surgery, but rather by using techniques to reduce stress, in effect correcting a person's thoughts. He has cured more people of cancer than any person in German history. Dr. Norman Cousins' The Anatomy of an Illness documents how, by laughing and reducing stress without drugs or surgery, cancer was put in complete remission. Earl Nightingale discovered what he called the strangest secret. You become what you think about. Positive thoughts and low amounts of stress create an alkaline pH in the body, meaning you virtually cannot get sick. Negative thoughts and emotions and high levels of stress
cause the body to become acidic, leading to illness and disease.

What you say? Words have power. Most people speak words that increase body stress and turn the body's pH from alkaline to acid. Words can change the way we think and feel. Researchers have concluded that speaking the correct form of words and thinking the correct thoughts actually changes a person's DNA. Of all things that I've talked about in this chapter so far relating to the cause of illness and disease, please do not overlook the power of how you think and what you say. These two factors contribute dramatically to stress level. Stress absolutely causes illness and disease. Reducing stress absolutely is one of the most powerful natural cures for virtually every disease in the body. This is one of the cures that cannot be patented. No one can make billions of dollars in profits selling it to you. But simple stress-reducing techniques that are effective and inexpensive absolutely have been proven to be one of the most powerful natural cures of all time. This is one of the natural cures, and they don't want you to know about it. I'll tell you exactly how to reduce stress levels and utilize this cure in a later chapter. If you look at people today around the world who have no disease and no illness, there are virtually no common denominators. You can't look to a person's genetic disposition. You can't look to a person's diet because they vary greatly. Some of these people smoke. Some of them eat monkeys raw. Some of them eat dairy products. Some of them are vegetarians, some of them do not exercise, others simply walk. They generally all do sleep very well, but the most obvious common denominator is how they think and how they talk. They are very positive, optimistic individuals. They don't take life very seriously, and they don't worry too much. They are optimistic and they are light-hearted. They greet each day in a spirit of thankfulness. Attitude really makes the difference. Thoughts do affect the body, and thoughts can dramatically affect your health. From a biological standpoint, what does this really mean? Think of it this way. The body has what is known as the immune system. The immune system fights off any imbalance or disease, virus, germs, and bacteria. If your body's immune system is strong and you happen to catch any bacteria or virus, your body fights it off and you never even notice that you were exposed or had that particular virus or bacteria or germ. When your immune system is very weak, you are susceptible to showing the symptoms of succumbing to that particular virus or bacteria. People that are healthiest are people with very low stress levels. The common denominator of the healthiest people on the planet is how they think and what they say. The mind can cause the immune system to be incredibly strong and actually change the genetic DNA structure in your body, preventing disease. What you think and what you say can actually cure disease. Conversely, what you think and what you say, in other words, stress, can absolutely cause your immune system to be weakened and cause genetic weaknesses in the body to become active, causing you to develop illness and disease. Stress, negative thoughts, negative words coming out of your mouth, all are very powerful in turning your body pH either alkaline or acidic,
Remember, if your body's pH is acidic, you have an environment where illness and sickness can thrive. If your body pH is alkaline, you virtually can never get sick. By reducing stress, speaking powerful positive words, and thinking powerful positive thoughts, you absolutely can turn your body's pH to the state of alkaline and reverse. Yes, that's right. Absolutely cure virtually every disease in the body with the power of your mind.

So the summary, in general, very simplistic terms, is this. The reason why you are sick is because you are putting more toxins and chemicals in your body. Those toxins and chemicals are not coming out of your body because you are not eliminating things as you should. We are exercising more, but we are not walking. And walking is the major form of exercise that gives you the most health benefits. We are not resting enough, so our body doesn't have a chance to rejuvenate and recharge. Our thoughts are more negative because of the images we are getting from television, magazines, newspapers, and the movies. Think about the kids' games that they are playing and how horrific those images are. The sounds we are hearing are not life-enhancing, but actually having a powerful adverse effect on our psychology, turning our body from alkaline to acid. And we are being bombarded by more electronic chaos from cell phones, microwaves, satellite waves, electronic devices, computers, televisions, door rings, etc. We drive more than ever before, and due to that, our stress levels keep going up and up, causing our bodies to become more acidic and giving us a whole environment which is conducive to sickness and disease. Our immune systems are being suppressed, and we are becoming more susceptible to illness. Specifically, the drugs that we are taking are making our immune systems weaker and are putting so many toxins in our bodies that they are in fact causing many additional illnesses. You'll notice that every major illness that we face today, those that most people are popping drugs for, are not in fact caused by bacteria or virus. They aren't catching them. We develop them in our body. They are actually self-inflicted illness. If your body's immune system is strong and healthy, when you're exposed to the viruses and bacteria, which we all are every single day, your body would simply handle them and you wouldn't even notice them. If you did have a scratchy throat, if you did have some sniffles or a cough, it would maybe be a last few hours. It would maybe last a few hours or a day at the most. You wouldn't have to take any drug. Your body would handle it and deal with it and become stronger because of it. That's the natural way your body reacts. We forget that many of the symptoms we have are actually our body's own defense mechanisms working properly. So we go out and take drugs and try to suppress them. A good example is a fever. If you have a fever, the body is raising its temperature to fight off some danger. But what we do is we go out and take something to reduce our fever, allowing the invaders to take over. The problem with medical procedures and the problem with drugs and surgery is that they all try to solve or eliminate a symptom. They never ask, what is the cause? If you have a fever, don't say you need to get rid of the fever. Ask yourself what's causing the fever. Keep asking and keep asking and keep asking that question. By eliminating symptoms, you just suppress the real cause of the problem and thus causing it to get worse. If you are driving your car and your oil light goes on, you wouldn't say, my oil light's on. I need to get my oil light off. Oh, I know what I'll do. I'll unscrew the bulb. Ah, now the oil light is no longer illuminated. You haven't solved the problem. You've only gotten rid of a symptom. There is no more illumination of the oil light. But the reason that the light went on is still there. You may drive that car for another few weeks before it seizes up on you. And your body is the same way. If you have a headache,
You shouldn't say, "Let me eliminate the pain of the headache." You should ask yourself what's causing your body to do that and find the cause. When you do this, you are addressing the root cause of the problem and not just treating symptoms. Medical science, medical doctors, drugs, and surgery only treat symptoms. The question that always comes up for me is, there is a place. Is there a place for drugs and surgery? The answer is absolutely yes. I have to applaud the medical community because they have developed the best methods to date of keeping a person alive in the event of a trauma, accident, or emergency situation. If we go with the theory that we always ask, what's the cause, and not just treat the symptom, then we can use drugs and surgery as they should be used. Here's an example. I'm walking in the garden and step out on a nail. I rush to the emergency room and say, "Quick, I stepped on a nail. It was rusty. I'm bleeding and I'm in pain. Help." The doctor says that I may have some infection and gives me some ointment. It will kill the bacteria to make sure that I don't get an infection. He gives me some type of drug that will stop the bleeding and sews me up with a surgical procedure to handle the wound. The reason that it is acceptable is because the cause of my problem was stepping on the nail. We have addressed the cause. It's not going to repeat itself. We know that the cause, what the cause is. Now let's handle the symptoms.

if I was in a car crash and my kidney was ripped out of the... out by the metal of the crushed vehicle, rush me to the emergency room and handle my symptoms? Don't ask, I wonder what caused this. Let's go for the cause. I can't tell you what the cause is. The cause is a piece of metal ripped, that ripped my skin open and punctured my kidney. Please use drugs and surgery to save my life. Handle the symptoms. The symptoms are, I'm bleeding profusely, I'm about to die. Handle the symptoms. Handling the symptoms is good in that situation. But if a person has cancer, you don't say, cancer cells, let me cut them out. Let me shoot them full of radiation. Let me use some drugs that will kill them. Ask yourself why cancer is growing in the body. The answer is, the body is acidic. What's causing the body to be acidic? Let's find out what's going into the body and what's going out of the body. What the person thinks, how he is exercising, or how they are resting. What are they saying? And let's turn this around in a very simple way, and then cancer goes away. We reduce stress. We strengthen the immune system. The body becomes alkaline. The disease cannot exist. The conclusion then is that people get sick because we are putting too many toxins in our body and not flushing the toxins out fast enough, meaning our body is toxic. We are not putting enough of the necessary nutrients into our body, and the nutrients that are going in are not being absorbed. This means we are nutritionally deficient. We are exposed to and negatively affected by electromagnetic chaos. We have trapped mental and emotional stresses. Since all matter consists ultimately of energy, in simplistic terms, the cause of all disease is energetic imbalance.

Maybe chapter 6 next week, we'll see. What is Deluxe reading from? The show called Infinite Space. Good evening, spacers. Well, we heard an excerpt from the chapter, Why Are We Sick? Chapter 5, in Kevin Trudeau's Natural Cures They Don't Want You to Know About. Well, he sold about 3 million copies, so I guess we could say that the information is creeping out, but it might not be any faster than a creep. So we'll try to accelerate it here where the space gets infinite on Tuesday night. Okay, next week, how to never get sick again. Now, I guess if you wanted to call me up and say you just cannot stand until waiting until next week by chapter 6, well, maybe I'll read it later. Or right away, who knows? This is Deluxe. This is Infinite Space. And some material called Pre-Moon.

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1: Sub Deluxe. Contact is made. And from the Latinar Galaxy, this is Zach Matrix speaking for Mary Baker Eddy and her book, Key to the Scriptures by Mary Baker Eddy, Science and Health. And in Science and Health, Mary Baker Eddy asserts that there are two worlds, the real world of spirit and divine principle and spiritual harmony, and the world of substance and illusion and error. And that God is always with you, and that is reality, and that the real world, what people call the real world, and materia medica, is illusion and error because of your thinking. And it's possible that the cures that are documented throughout the history of Christian Science are something that, in terms of the previous discussion, might be said to be something that causes your body to go from being acidic to being alkaline, and thus resisting disease. Many of the cures in Christian Science come about after people have rejected all other methods, and have thrown their drugs away, and have given up on surgery, and have been told by the materia medica establishment that they have not much time to live. And yet they are returned to health because of reading Science and Health with Key to the Scriptures by Mary Baker Eddy.
0: Yeah. KMUD. Garberville. KMUE, Eureka, Arcata. KLAI, Laytonville. Some ships at sea. 99.5, and it does do. K258BQ.

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0: Contact.
1: Sub Deluxe. Contact is made. And from the Latinar galaxy, this is Zach Matrix speaking for Mary Baker Eddy and her book, Key to the Scriptures, by Mary Baker Eddy, Science and Health. And in Science and Health, Mary Baker Eddy asserts that there are two worlds, the real world of spirit and divine principle and spiritual harmony, and the world of substance and illusion and error, and that God is always with you, and that is reality, and that the real world, what people call the real world, and materia medica, is illusion and error because of your thinking. And it's possible that the cures that are documented throughout the history of Christian Science are something that, in terms of the previous discussion, might be said to be something that causes your body to go from being acidic to being alkaline and thus resisting disease. Many of the cures in Christian Science come about after people have rejected all other methods and have thrown their drugs away and have given up on surgery and have been told by the materia medica establishment that they have not much time to live, and yet they are returned to health because of reading Science and Health with Key to the Scriptures by Mary Baker Eddy. Some people study this book for years and the cure comes slowly, but there have been recorded instances of people being cured and going right back to work after only having read a few chapters or having read halfway through the book. The Sentinel, the Christian Science Sentinel, the Christian Science Journal, and the Christian Science website all give evidence of these cures that are very similar to the cures previously discussed on this program, and that this information is available to everybody. The essence of Christian Science is based on the fact that Christ healed 2,000 years ago, and that in his messages, he claimed that this healing would go on forever and be eternal and not just be limited to the people that were alive in his lifetime. He used no spells, he used no props, he used no drugs, he used no potions. He simply asserted that the alignment with divine harmony was sufficient not just to cure somebody of the severest diseases, as the Bible is replete with evidence of cures of leprosy and all kinds of other ailments, but was possible in certain instances to actually bring a person back from the dead, as was evidenced by Lazarus and, in some people's opinion, the resurrection of Jesus Christ himself.
0: But in the case of tonight's reading, we were speaking of people healing themselves.
1: And in Science and Health, Mary Baker Eddy claims that by aligning yourself with the positive forces of the universe, with good and truth and love and spirit.
0: And you don't need a book to do it.
1: And you don't need the book to do it. And you don't need any book. But a positive attitude, whether through Science and Health or whether through Kevin Trudeau's book, is the one determining

0: From the Latin complexity where the Maroon parties come from. Over and out. Keep positive. Keep happy. Stay healthy. Bye-bye.
1: Hello?
2: Hey, a galaxy transmission, yes. Yes,
1: hi.
2: Yes. You're getting there, yes. We're just doing the outro for the galaxy here. And now I guess we should do some kind of intro for you. Would you like to intro yourself there?
1: Oh, hi, yeah. I'm the space mistress.
2: Okay.
1: I love all this stuff. You know, I really think that it's so important for us to understand that the mind and the body work as one. And I really do believe that thoughts are things, and that the way we think and how we feel and what we say really does affect our health. You know, if you make a positive affirmation and you're hoping for the best and you want the best and you say that's what's going to happen, there's a better chance of that happening than if you're pessimistic and say, you know, you don't think things are going to work out. You definitely have a better chance with a positive attitude. One thing that this last gentleman said about the Christian science thing, that I have to disagree with, and that is that spirit is good and matter is bad, or that the material world is somehow an error. You know, I mean, the material world is the product of the of spiritual harmony, and I mean, it's the emanations of the spirit. I mean, when you look at the galaxies and the stars and how well organized everything is, that everything, you know, turns around in these patterns that keep in harmony. And you know, they're not, I mean, occasionally, yeah, something kind of goes awry, but for the most part, everything's so well organized. And then bring that down into the body and how the organs work, how you can see because there's light, and you can see color because how your eyes are made, and your heart beats, and blood flows you through you like rivers, and you breathe, and oxygen, you know, inspires your whole body. I mean, this is just a tiny sampling of the wonders of the material world. So I think it's a real mistake to think that spirit is real and material is an illusion. It might be an illusion from a certain point of view, but it is the world that we live in daily. And I think it should be honored.
2: Well, maybe we could clear that up by saying all is one.
1: Yeah. Yeah. I really don't see the separation between spirit and matter. And certainly that one is bad and one is good. That's not a philosophy I subscribe to, but I know that's popular in certain Christian thought and certain Hindu thought, but I personally go a different way. I think it's all beautiful and it all affects each other, and that, yes, there is negativity. We have to acknowledge it, and it's in ourselves too, but I think the choices we make have a lot to do with what we put in our bodies, with what we say, what we think. We can definitely manifest the more positive and keep the dark side, not give it so much power if we don't feed it.
2: Yes.
1: Anyway, thank you so much for this beautiful program.
2: All right, well, thanks for the ring.
1: Okay.
2: Now, if you want to get in the flurry here, 9233911.

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2: Come out to shoot. Come out to shoot. 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

Occupant on New Zealand's own.

0: What's different, Pete, about the 69 that makes it so exciting to you?
1: 2,000 people in a seething, roaring, shouting mass.
2: All the people I know are musicians. I revolve around music. That's all I know.
3: They've each got their own little thing that they do.

It is morning here, so there's no news to speak of yet. But there will be. It's clear as crystal that the root of all evil is exactly that, and those in whom it is blooming are the enemy of humanity. The bankers are the problem. The bankers manufacture recessions and depressions to exert a greater control over social and political structures. The bankers create and finance the wars on both sides of the conflicts. The bankers orchestrate famine, poverty, and want. The bankers control the policies that control the media and the education system that is operated to maintain ignorance in the public so that they can be shorn like sheep. The bankers launder the drug money and keep drugs illegal. The bankers are the problem. The international banker is the scum of the earth, and they have to be brought to account. What will accomplish this? There are several possibilities. One of them is a real run on Wall Street, where the public goes into their offices and dispenses frontier justice on their person. The other is some kind of cosmic intrusion of forces that I won't begin to speculate on. And the other is some kind of financial miracle in which they actually wind up broke. But I don't know how something like that would work. The most likely is the combination of the first two, where the second channels through the first. Once the cost of food, lodging, and fuel hits a certain point, the public will be universally galvanized by the force that builds up from the pressure of their asses against the wall. We can be there in a few days. Once the system begins to collapse, we'll have its own speed of free fall, and things will move at a spectacular rate of change. It will be like the way weather can suddenly transform in the South Seas. At the point when this begins to occur, the probability of global conflict will accelerate to maximum thrust. This is the primary truth about imperial currency activity. When the money goes south, violent attention goes east. Yes, maybe it will all just limp along on crutches while plastered with band-aids. But that goes contrary to the mathematics. You can spread the numbers only so thinly, or you can only press them together so much, and you're going to get holes appearing in the net all over the place, or you're going to get implosion. Do I have any idea what I'm talking about? It is possible that I do not. There's an area where allegorical poetry gains a mystical influx of metaphysical certainty that is no different from the theoretical physics, where theory is just another word for things we don't want to.

just another word for no one left to screw. It stands to reason that sooner or later, the public will have no further option but to declare open season on the bankers. They'll be hunted down as the be-all and end-all of everything dangerous and wrong. They are a plague and a pestilence as bad as any epidemic. They are the whiskey and yellow fever blankets on the reservations of ordinary life. They are anthrax masquerading as sweet and low. They are the long-standing source of the majority of humanity's problems and have little competition except for the ubiquitous presence of ignorance and impossible dreams. Whoever these bankers are, that is who they are. When the shit hits the fan, as it is going to do at any moment, the guilt of the banksters is going to stand on like zits on a beauty queen. The transformation of the mind of the public is going to be immediate. People watch the news, and although it is nothing more than garbage and lies, the players have all been seen there. They've been seen in Congress, and they've been seen wherever the lies created to defend them have been publicized. They are a known quantity. There is no argument of any kind that can be used to generate sympathy for the bankers, who are either behind or finance every outrage against the public that is in existence. Now, their day is at hand, and they show no signs of having any kind of clue. They sit at their vanities and admire their image like Marie Antoinette. They whoop it up like Louis XVI in Versailles, surrounded by gold leaf wallpaper and sycophants, while they diddle the sons and daughters of a dying empire that they brought to pass. There is mercy to be found here, but none of it can be for the banksters who have acted with none in their intentional efforts to beggar, mutilate, maim and destroy anyone and everyone who is not them. That mercy is for the public who, like Lefty, only did what he had to do. I try to get my heart and head around it. I try to see an out for everyone, but the only out I can see for the banksters is out of our lives, and marched still living through the gates of hell where they can reunite with the banker-in-chief. I'm not the judge or executioner. I'm an observer who's never had enough money to even think about the banks in the first place. Now the bankers tightly grasp what is going to turn into flaming coals in their hands. Judgment is going to cry out from the earth they walk upon and have plundered at will. That will is now going to be drained away into fear and apprehension. Their fortress walls are going to fall away. Their protectors are going to turn on them. Their holdings are going to dissolve and spill from their fingers like a handful of sand. I wouldn't want to be a bankster today, or on any other day. The existence of a system has kept them safe. This corrupt system has allowed for some kind of life for those preyed upon until now. Now it is turned upon those whose compliance has been forthcoming for so long. Soon, that compliance will be gone, and there are not enough police and armies to quell what is going to rise out of the midst. Maybe I'm wrong about this, but like everything else, we'll see.

Colors made sounds in his mind. And he learned to play all those sounds on his instrument. Green, with its infinite variations, was his most subtle harmony. The listeners came, took him from his parents' home to a house in a deep deciduous forest, and listened as his music was played through perfect speakers on the roof of his house.

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Yes, yes. On your infinite space station. KNUT Gardnerville 91.1. KNUE Eureka Arcata. And KLAI Laytonville 90.3. And on the sea, in the pilot house, of course, 99.5 frequency modulation. K258BQ. What they do? Well, spacers. Onward into the morning, your new morning right now. Are you ready? 'Tis here.

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Stay beautiful, you're not in my emotion. 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
5: 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Welcome to another edition of Tubby Tunes Radio Show. I'm your host, Long John, and I'll be to blame here for the next 2 hours. I'm going to have some songs here, some of which are normal, some of which are abnormal. It's up to you to figure out which ones are which. And by the way, I should warn you, some of the following songs contain banjos. So stick around, we're going to have a bunch of good fun here on the radio. Well, hi there. Welcome to this edition of Tubby Tunes Radio Show. This is Tubby Tunes Radio Show number 593. And by the way, each and every one of these songs has been thoroughly road tested on the road. So let's get going here with some James McMurtry.

0: That's Pokey Lafarge here on Tubby Tooth Radio Show, When My Baby Comes to Town. And we started things off with James McMurtry, Fast As I Can. Okay. We also had some Steve Earle in there, The Devil's Right Hand. Webb Wilder also did a version of that song. We also had R. Cajun and the Zydeco Brothers. They're doing You Never Can Tell. That's a Chuck Berry song. Then we did a back-to-back, When My Baby Comes to Town. The first version was by the Modern Mountaineers, and the second version of When My Baby Comes to Town is by Pokey Lafarge.
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1: It's utopia. 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
1: 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You can't see when you're in it. And when you get close, it disappears.
2: Where'd the cloud go?
1: Now, when your data is damaged, you don't need to fire the IT department. You can fire the internet.
2: You're fired, internet.
1: We've taken the metaphor to extremes. Because when you're in the cloud, lightning won't strike. It's Cumulonimbus Computing.
2: I'm really in the clouds.
1: You're in the clouds now.
0: Well, by golly, look what time it is.
3: All right, everybody, it's 4:20. You know what that means. It's National High Time. Time to get your smoking utensils out and spark up. Everybody ready? Here we go.
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7: 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It was really great. It was very challenging, and the physical part of it was really tiring, but I've never been in such good shape and all of that stuff, so it was good.
5: Permit me to demonstrate.
4: At the Circle K.
8: I'm sorry, Dave. 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My mind is going.
9: Frankly, my dear, I don't give a damn.
10: Yabba-dabba-doo!
11: Uh-oh, the cuckoo kids.
12: And the professional pessimists tell us America has become weak and disabled, that our economy has fallen and it can't get up. Well, that is just plain bunk. It's not true.
13: Your hard disk has been deleted. Have a nice day.
14: Oh, I was hoping this would happen.
15: I love you. You love me.
16: Fire.
17: He's dead, Jim.
16: No, I don't think so.
15: I love you.
18: Captain, what do we do?
16: This is medically impossible.
17: His brain is gone.
19: Pain!
16: It won't die.
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23: What a dumb thing to do.
21: This is only a test. It's not the real thing. It's simply a test.
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21: If it were the real thing, we certainly wouldn't be wasting time beating around the bush saying that it was only a test.
22: Maybe you could just sort of share that with us.
24: Hell yeah! No, I said you really like to get high, dog.
25: Hell yeah!
26: Now exhale.
27: What in the name of John Wayne's ass is going on in here?
26: And feel yourself floating down.
28: Hello, God. It's me, Ted, one of your weirder creations. 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Amen.
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3: 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You're listening to Tubby Tunes with Long John, broadcasting from the heart of the Emerald Triangle. 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

0: Hi, this is Philo Hayward, and you're listening to the Tubby Tunes Long... with. Hi, this is Philo Hayward, and you're listening to the Tubby Tunes with Lubby... Hi, this is Philo Hayward, and you're listening to Tubby Tunes with Long John. Outlaw Boogie, Music Deluxe.
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0: That's the California Poppy Pickers here on Tubby Tunes Radio Show doing Honky Tonk Woman. And we start things off with the Bandits doing a song called The Dopers Rodeo. By the way, that was on a 45 RPM that was on many, many jukeboxes up in Humboldt County. We also listened to I Smoke Weed. That's by Ashland Craft. We also slipped in Sean Tracy there with Weed. Yep, he doesn't mind being broke as long as he has that bag of weed. Then we did a back-to-back there, Honky Tonk Woman, the first version by the Daddy Mac Blues Band, and the second version of Honky Tonk Woman by the California Poppy Pickers.
1: Howdy! Welcome to Farewell Ranch. 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And when your loved ones passes away, we'll send you a presentation package VHS with the spurs and boots they are wearing as they went on to a better world. Our residents sure love it here. Farewell Ranch, the only way to ride into the sunset.
0: Well, you know, that's where they're probably going to put me someday. Yep. Hey, I've got some R. Crumb and the Cheap Suit Serenaders here for you on Tubby Tunes Radio Show.

0: pizza and we took some sauerkrauts and we marched along together till we heard the Girl Scouts.
1: We're the boys from Camp Cucamonga. Our mother sent us here for to study nature's ways. We learned to make sparks by rubbing sticks together. But if we catch the girls, then we'll set the woods ablaze.
2: And I was mad cause me mother sent me up here.
0: Well, we crept up to the water and we see the girls a-swimming. 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

0: We are the boys from the Boy Scout troop. 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
1: That's Homer and Jethro here on Tubby Tunes Radio Show, Camp Cucamonga. Well, we start things off with R. Crumb and the Cheap Suit Serenaders. I'm Gonna Get It. Okay. We also listen to the original Light Crust Doughboys, Give Me Some of That. Mm-hmm. Next up, we had Rose Maddox, Reckless Love and Bold Adventure. We also heard from our friend Terry Allen, Amarillo Highway. He's the man that wrote that song. Then finally, the very, very funny Camp Cucamonga. That's by Homer and Jethro.
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Right now, we're listening to Django Reinhardt with the Viper's Dream. Hey, don't go away. We're not done yet. This is only the first hour of Tubby Tunes Radio Show. Stick around in a few moments. 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
1: Archer Daniels Midland introduces Steak Paste. It's the Onion Radio News. I'm Doyle Redland. Agribusiness giant Archer Daniels Midland has announced plans to market Steak Paste, a new spreadable meat snack. 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
2: Steak Paste delivers the soft, chewy consistency of paste with the great flavor of steak.
1: 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This is Doyle Redland for the Onion Radio News.
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0: That's Michael Nesmith here on Tubby Tunes Radio Show, some of Shelley's Blues. We start things off with Tommy Thompson, Baby That Sure Would Go Good. We also had the amazing Rhythm Aces in there, Dancing the Night Away. Well, that sounds like a fun thing to do. We also had Gove Scrivener in there, Everybody's Dancing. And yeah, they might be doing it all night long too. We also had Emily Cates in there. She's from the Austin area. Honey, She Can Keep Your Heart. What she wants is further down. And then we had Michael Nesmith in there. Some of Shelley's Blues. He wrote that song that Linda Ronstadt had a big hit with.
1: It's the record collection you've been waiting for. It's songs with words nobody can understand. The singers may be singing something, but we're damned if we know what the hell it is. You get songs like Deborah Harry's I Want That Man. What? Who knows? It's songs with words nobody can understand, including songs sung by

Now, does that sound like a sheep being turned into a car seat or what? On songs with words nobody can understand, you get all this, plus every song Joe Cocker ever sang, plus classics to sing along with. This is

0: 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Have a laugh, baby.
1: Well, let's see if we can understand this next song by Amos Milburn.

0: Well, hold it there. No, there's nothing wrong with your radio. 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
1: I haven't had so much fun since the hogs ate my baby brother.

0: That's Marcia Ball here on Tubby Tunes Radio Show with Luella. And we start things off with Amos Milburn. Going back a few years, Let's Have a Party. Well, all right, we're ready. Then we listen to a cover of the Doors song, Light My Fire. This by a band called The Twang. We also heard from the master of parodies, as by Bob Rivers, Cheeseburger with Parasites. That's a great Jimmy Buffett parody. And back of that, we had Tom Rigney and Flambeau, Let the Good Times Roll. Yeah. Also had Michael O'Neill in there doing a song called Austin. Uh-huh. Then finally, Miss Marcia Ball, the great foot-tapping song there, Luella. Yeah, I like that song.
1: Let's take a quick look at the weather. Partly cloudy, temperatures less than 10% today, tonight, and tomorrow, with little change, less than 20% out of the west at 10 miles per hour, with gust up to 8 in areas of intensity. The forecast for the metropolitan and surrounding two-state humidities under mostly skies, I have 8:15 a.m. That's 6:35 Celsius.
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0: Well, if you're not sure about the weather, just stick your head outside the window.
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3: 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And this week, something exciting happens in the community. 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Which are you? 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

That's Pork and the Havana Ducks here on Tubby Tunes Radio Show, puking in the parking lot. That really doesn't sound like much fun, does it? Well, we start things off with Brett McFarlane singing about how things are up in Humboldt County, California. We also slipped in some Wiley and the Wild West Show doing the Jitterbug Boogie. We also heard from Louis Prima in back of that doing the Jump, Jive, and Wail. Then finally, Pork and the Havana Ducks doing Puking in the Parking Lots right here on Tubby Tunes Radio Show.

Right now, we're listening to Big Beaver by Asleep at the Wheel. And that takes care of this edition of Tubby Two's radio show. Glad to have you with us and hope you had a good time. Please tune in again for the next edition of Tubby Two's radio show right here on the radio. Same time, same channel, same reason. Y'all take care. Bye-bye.

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2: I regard myself as a soldier, though a soldier of peace.
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1: Welcome to another episode of Nonviolence Radio. I'm your host, Stephanie Van Hook, and I'm here in the studio with my co-host and news anchor of the Nonviolence Report, Michael Negler, and it is May Day, May 1st, and we are here to talk about the power of nonviolence and nonviolence in institutions. We interview activists and teachers and scientists and thought leaders about all of the different issues surrounding nonviolence, how it's applied, how it works, and how we can all get involved. And Michael, you have anything to say about May Day as we get started
2: tonight? Yeah, May Day celebrates two things. One in the natural world, the onset of spring. It's good to let the planet know that it's time to do that. And also, international labor work and international labor rights. And I was thinking, you know, those two things are in a way kind of resonant or related to one another, because to recognize the value of one another, and especially the value of human work, and how, when properly done, that work can enhance the bounty of nature and make it sustainable. And that's something we've had to relearn, but we are relearning in many ways.
1: That's an interesting take on May Day, Michael. But it's also interesting the way that nonviolence is already in the systems of nature and of human societies as well, which ties us into today's theme, which is on restorative justice. You know, at the Meta Center, where Michael and I are from, this month in May, starting today, we're going to do a month-long study of restorative justice and restorative practices. For those of you who are unfamiliar with that term, congratulations. You just heard the most wild idea that's going to change your life forever, which is essentially that, have you ever noticed that our justice system doesn't actually provide justice? It just provides retribution. You broke a law. You have to do this thing. Or you're punished, and then you get labeled, and then there's this whole school-to-prison pipeline and all of these problems about who gets arrested and why, and it's a mess, right? That we all know that the justice system is a mess. Let's not even get into the Supreme Court and the way that you can buy judges and so forth. Restorative justice is an ancient practice where before you go to lawgivers to find justice for you, you make it yourself in ways that help support the well-being of everyone. I'm not talking about like street justice, like we're going to like, you know, harm people. This is a way of going beyond harm and finding healing through justice. And often it includes encounters between people who have been harmed and who have done the harm. There's a lot of different terminology out there now where people don't necessarily like to say victims and offenders, and let's just say people in the conflict at this point. So it's really an exciting field, and we're really lucky today because we're sharing an interview that we did with Dominic Barter. He is one of the key thought leaders and practitioners in the field of restorative justice, that in terms of trying to spread it into institutions like schools and governments and so forth. People are really drawing from Dominic Barter's experiences as a witness to these practices to help implement them in structural ways, right? This is really an exciting time. And so let me tell you a little bit about Dominic. He collaborates in promoting sustainable, inclusive, adaptive responses to community needs. Over the last 25 years, he's worked with marginalized communities, organizations, local and national governments, the UN, and international agencies promoting cooperation and change, primarily in the areas of justice, education, governance, collaborative community finance, and local self-determination. His innovations have inspired changes in 50 countries, from drug gangs to corporations and prisons, hospitals, churches, social movements, universities, police departments, militia, civil conflict and its aftermath, schools, and public policy. That's a lot of stuff. In the mid-90s, he collaborated in the development of something called restorative circles, a community-based and owned practice for dynamic engagement with conflict that grew from conversations with residents in gang-controlled shanty town favelas in Rio de Janeiro. He adapted the practice for the Brazilian Ministry of Justice's National Projects in Restorative Justice and supports its application around the world. In recent years, he supervised mediation program for the police pacification units in Rio and served as invited professor at the Standing Group for Consensual Methods of Conflict Resolution at the High Court in Rio. He's a longtime student and colleague of Dr. Marshall Rosenberg, and he served as the board president of the Center for Nonviolent Communication, and he spoke with us on Nonviolence Radio. So let's hear from Dominic Barter.
3: I've been exploring this area for just over 30 years now, and at the same time, that feels like a long time, and it feels like I've just begun. I'm scratching the surface. Because I think justice is one of those social systems that is profoundly ingrained within ourselves, within all our most important relationships, as well as politically and socially. And one of the reasons why a social system like justice is so strongly ingrained in our society is that it exists at the interface of these three, the intersection of these three, the inner, the relational, and the political. And transforming a justice system requires us to do something similar. We're working politically, we're working relationally, but also working personally. And that's, I think, one

0: the kind of injuries that you would otherwise only observe in an active war zone. And it meant that everybody was living in a mild degree of war trauma the whole time. And so I was thrust into this environment, wanting very much to be there, but finding myself very, very lost in knowing how to respond. And the solution for me was to start crossing the tracks, as it were, to go into the areas of town where I was advised not to go, to start taking a bus to the end of the line and getting out, and just spending time there with people and beginning to listen to them. And eventually to go into the favela shanty towns in Rio, which are off limits, many of them, to the forces of the state, and have their own internal government and therefore their own internal justice system, which is simultaneously often cruelly brutal, and at the same time, what I would call dialogical. That is, it functions by listening and through dialogue to try and work out how to meet people's shared needs in a way that works for everybody. And these two aspects of life in those communities shocked me and moved me. And eventually, by spending time with young people, I learned about how they would resolve conflicts through dialogue. And I started to understand that this was present not just in those extreme marginalized areas of society, but in the cracks and the margins of everywhere. And that it was possible through observing that, what I call a restorative flame, a dialogical flame, for observing that, to encourage it, to invite it to get stronger, to name it, and therefore for it to go back to being not just a flame, but a fire in the center of our community life, which gives us light and warmth and orientation. And that's the work that I've been doing ever since.
1: How has your trajectory gone since then? I mean, it's the work you've been doing ever since, but it seems you've worked in various areas around the world. You are consulting and supporting restorative justice efforts in schools and governments, I imagine, too. Tell us about your arc.
0: Yeah, so I spent about 9 years in the community field, mainly building restorative systems within the favela communities. And building really means noticing them and engaging with them and helping them become more politically aware of themselves. Networks emerge spontaneously following needs everywhere, but often networks are quite fragile. They tend to recede again when the immediate conditions that require them are no longer present. We saw that in the pandemic. That was the largest spontaneous emergence of networks of mutual aid, probably that the planet has ever seen. And yet much of that is no longer visible just a few years later. And so what we were trying to learn is how can these networks become conscious of themselves and actually offer an alternative as a social system. So after about 9 years of doing that on the community field, the Federal Ministry of Justice knocked on the door and they were very honest. They said, we don't really want to be having this conversation with you. We like to have conversations internally, but we're stuck. We don't know what to do. We've heard about what you're doing. Maybe you have a clue. So I was invited to design practices and a system for bringing this methodology into the formal justice system. So that meant courtrooms, youth prisons, police stations, schools, and social services all at once, which is one of those crazy offers that you only accept because you are visibly naive, completely unaware of what you're doing. And I think that's an essential characteristic of some of us in the field of nonviolence. If we really knew a little bit better what we were taking on, we would probably shy from saying yes, but our naivety moves us forward. So I was one of those people at that time. And that was really a crash course on the justice system, how it works from the inside, the tragedy of so much of its results, but also the courage of people to show up every day and make really atrocious systems work because they don't know of a better alternative and doing nothing is not an option. And that had a very strong effect on me because I realized that I was doing my little thing over here and happily criticizing everybody else without really knowing what they were going through and why. And when I understood that there were people who said, well, I don't like it

0: Either I'm quite aware that punishment is ineffective, but I do it because where is the viable alternative? I think that was the moment where I grew up, as it were, and realized I have to be part of at least trying to see if we can construct a viable alternative. And at that time, through the formality of that process, I started to find out that there was a world of restorative justice out there. Because it seems rather strange to think of it now, but at that time I had no computer, no internet, no cell phone, and I genuinely, innocently didn't know what else was out there. I had heard the term restorative justice. I knew that we were working roughly in that area. I had the guidance of Marshall Rosenberg and his research into nonviolence, which was extremely powerful and useful for me, not so much in telling me what to do, but in giving me language and concepts that helped me articulate it to myself and later to share it with others. But it was really that moment where I said, okay, we need to think much more consciously about what we're doing and learn how to propose options for people. So that's what we did, and that work spread, and it was very successful throughout Brazil and started to reach federal level and influence the culture as well. We appeared on soap operas, on television programs, in newspapers, and I started to realize the power of stories. And from then, the information started to spread to other countries. I'm speaking to you tonight from Italy, where we've been working in prisons and schools, and now beginning to develop a restorative process on a community level, because there's so much conflict in a city like the one I'm in at the moment, which the police don't know how to deal with, and the public don't want to go to the police. And yet it still needs a community space in which it can be expressed. And now I travel around the world and I do this work wherever I'm asked to.
1: What does your work consist of? Like, where do you start? I know that a lot of trainings for restorative justice include, I statements or some of the kind of the soft skills that help build community, but where do you begin with how you teach people about this?
0: I think it's really a response to circumstances. So 20 years ago, I would come to North America, for example, or to Europe, and I would give short introductory workshops. And even though I was basing what I shared with other people on my experience in Brazil, fundamentally what I was doing was just introducing the concept that it was possible to think of justice in a different way. And at that time, for many of the people who came, that was new, not new as a dream, but new as an achievable reality. That's no longer necessary. A lot of people now know the term restorative justice. They've heard a story or two, so they know roughly what's involved. And the field has spread hugely. There's been a great deal of research, which is very valuable. But there's also been somewhat inevitably a tendency to reduce restorative justice from a field of active research to a series of modules and trainings and manuals. So now a lot of people will receive an introduction to this, perhaps at work or on a community level, presented as a fixed model that doesn't actually immediately seem to be particularly relevant to their culture and their reality. It doesn't look like them, it doesn't sound like them, it sounds like a technique. And so these days, I do occasionally teach, but I tend to be more interested and spend most of my time actually building systems locally so that people can experience that fundamentally this work already belongs to them. There's no one to teach them because there's nothing to teach. There's just something to institute, something to support its existence. And we're not reading manuals, we're writing them for ourselves. We're not teaching other people, we're remembering our community inheritance, which is that fundamentally we live together. Conflict emerges because relationships are important. If the relationships aren't important, you're not going to fight about things. So, where there's conflict, where there's painful conflict, where there's violent conflict, it's because people are doing important work and the connections between them are important. So it's fundamentally about community. It's about recognizing its prior existence, strengthening it, and recognizing that conflict is feedback on change that can strengthen social cohesion and make it even more powerful for us to live together and decide our own lives. And that, I think, can't be reduced to any fixed methodology. We need to rediscover that for ourselves from the inside. And, you know, people should just read your book, Michael, because it's all there. It's just that this is a specific application of the same principles that you've been identifying and teaching for decades, and that happily now are making work like the work that I do much easier for people to understand and relate to.
1: I spent some time in West Africa when in my early 20s, and they had what I learned in the village where I was in Benin was that there was, you know, a police bureau in the village, but people didn't go to the police. They went to local chiefs, mediators, women's groups, families. They had their own system set up. Only time they went to police was if there was something that was beyond the capacity of that network, which was rare. I think the time that I saw the police is somebody died in his house. Somebody came in, stole some money. There was a question of whether this person had killed this person. But then even then, when the police got this guy at the border, they picked him up, brought him back to the village. The border was like 20 miles away. The whole village came and just to look at him too, which was, I think, part of the more traditional system. It's interesting to rediscover those places in all cultures. Where do we go before we go to the police? Where do we feel safe? And how do we strengthen those? Is that sort of what you're looking at?
0: Yes, there's a pre-colonial logic everywhere, even in the countries that are responsible for the most recent waves of colonialism, which were all developed internally before they were exported to the rest of the world. So there's a process of repression of something that was native. And in the logic of that which was repressed is the dialogical flame that we're looking to feed and support and help grow again. And we've done a lot of work in recent decades on understanding how to reawaken that flame within ourselves. And some of us have done quite a lot of work on how to reawaken that flame relationally in the way that we interact with other people. But it seems that in recent decades, there's been a diminishing or a distrust of how to do that on a political or a systemic level. And it's really the point of intersection of these three and acts at that point that diminish repression and increase partnership that I understand as the point of intersection of nonviolence into the current world, where we are connecting to that pre-colonial spirit that you just identified, but not in a historical way, but rediscovering it right now in ways that make sense currently. And I think of restorative justice as simply being what happens to that particular intervention when it happens in the field of justice.
2: I was impressed by the parallel, be it that what you were saying recently with what we were hearing from our friends in Nonviolent Peace Force and in the field of unarmed civilian peacekeeping, as it's called, namely that it's a very bad practice to parachute in, solve somebody's problems, conflicts, and go away. Rather, it's a question of reawakening people to their own capacity to solve these conflicts. So it's quite parallel on these different levels. And that leads me to jump off to the biggest level of them all. How does this is, I'm sure you've wrestled with this a lot. How does this scale up to the international field?
0: Mm. Yeah. First of all, I think that the question is too valuable to be answered in a hurry. I invite us all to sit with the dilemma and the pain and the sorrow that comes with looking at the fact that we don't have an immediate answer to that question, as well as the urgency of finding one. And one of the things that restorative justice has really strengthened me in is the value of staying with the questions. Keep staying with the questions, keep staying with the questions. The rush to answer them, the rush to strategies is very unhelpful when you're dealing with something as important as the question that you're raising. On the second level, I think it's to recognize that there is a lot going on behind the scenes, surprising amount that's going on in terms of infiltration of these ideas into the spaces of international conflict. So I've received calls and emails and messages inviting me to the most unexpected meetings. And I'm absolutely sure that I'm not the only one. And that's happened on a national level. I was particularly astonished that even in the radical transition that we've had in the political orientation of governments in Brazil over the last 10 years, those 2 a.m. phone calls have not stopped. I don't know how people find my number. They've never met me. They've just been handed a piece of paper. This is someone you can talk to when you can't talk to anyone else. This is someone who might be able to listen to you and that other person when it's the last person you want to talk to, but you have to. So there is increasing awareness, not necessarily of what it is that we do and how, but of the current limits of what's actually going on at this moment. And that reminds me of the justice system knocking on my door just over 20 years ago. They also didn't really understand what I was doing. And fundamentally, all they wanted was the results. The discomfort they felt was in recognizing that they currently didn't know what to do. So that's not a good situation. I don't actually celebrate the fact that current systems are breaking down, partially because I don't think we're ready with viable replacements for them yet. But the fact is that that's happening. And those of us who are on the leading edge of doing this work, however limited we're aware of our own solutions, however limited we are, we're the ones who they're going to call. So I can remember many years ago thinking, how on earth are we ever going to get known enough to be called to these meetings, for example, international conflicts? And now my worry is almost the opposite. How on earth are we going to get ready enough for the moment when the phone rings? And a crucial aspect of that for me, and it's been crucial throughout my journey with restorative justice, is making sure that I'm amply nourished with support. So whether you find that through interpersonal connections, whether you find that through your spiritual practice, whether you find that through the collectives that you're part of, it's increasingly clear to me that going along as individual isolated mediators to these conferences, to these meetings, to these negotiation processes, as important as it is a very risky business. And we need to increasingly make sure that we're plugged in to systems of support that can enable us to stay true to our values when there are such enormous issues on the line as there currently are.
2: Again, that's exactly what we were hearing earlier from the UCP cross-border interventions, that it took a while for the people in the field, for the whole field in general, to recognize that they themselves needed to be grounded and nourished and in a good place in order to do this work. That there's not a formula. I mean, there are some, but they're not going to work very well if you don't go into it with the right mental equipment.
0: A few years ago, I was invited to a country which has been in civil war for 30 years. And we were driving to meet one of the main rebel groups out in the area that they controlled. And my colleague had neglected to tell me that it was Ramadan. And it was my first Ramadan. So I was hungry and I was pretty thirsty as well. And it was pretty hot where we were driving, and there were landmines buried everywhere. And, you know, I was feeling the tension. And my colleague mentioned that we could stop off at a house where there were some religious leaders who'd been supporting a process of mediation in that particular armed conflict for quite a long time. And I must admit that my motivation was definitely to meet these people and learn from them. But it was also, since they were not Muslims, to find out if it might be possible in their company for me to take a drink of water. So we stopped off and I was chatting to them. And I said, look, you've been here for so long, you know these people so well. What's it like to sit down with some of these rebel leaders and talk to them? And the response was, oh, but we don't talk to them, they're terrorists. And I think underneath that comment, fundamentally, is a lack of support. And I notice it in myself. Every time I reach a conclusion, every time I put a full stop at the end of a sentence. And this can happen to me when I'm sitting in a restorative circle, when people have done really painful things to each other. We talk about neutrality and impartiality, and those are very important concepts. But when we sit down, I can tell you, I've never experienced that. I am clearly partial. I am touched, moved, angered, in pain by the stories I hear and the damage that I see on people's faces and bodies as a result of what they've done to each other. In a moment like that, it's easy for me to make a conclusion. It's easy for me to define the other person in terms of the verb to be, to say, this person is an offender. This person is a victim. Fixed concepts which limit my capacity to see the potential for change. And support is what really allows me. It's not just support as in feeling better about the way things are in the world or compensating for the fact that I'm having a hard time. It's very specific quality of support that removes the blocks to creative action when I'm stuck. And I noticed that when the person said, we don't talk to terrorists, or when I think, they always say things like that, and I've created a category in my mind, and I've put someone in front of me into that box, that basically it's a way in which I'm stuck. And I need to find ways to nourish myself so that I go back to curiosity, so that I go back to listening, and so that I open up the possibility of a new creative response that comes from the particular conditions we're in, and that hopefully touches into the endogenous wisdom, the wisdom of that place and those people. And I think that's really the key learning that I've had in the last few years, is the vital importance of support in moments like that. And I think that's key to dealing with the international conflicts that we're in, because those of us who've been alive for a while will recognize that these are the same stories. We're just going round and round.
1: And I think that we've learned, at least from World War I, that there's no retributive answer to international conflict.
0: No, I don't think there's a retributive answer if we're talking about sustainable community and relationships on any level of conflict at all. It's simply pushing the issue further down the road, and it will come back in a more painful form, either internalized in the sense of depression and hopelessness, which we see spreading everywhere, or expressed through these attempts at redemptive violence, which just repeat the same cycle again. And human beings have known this for many thousands of years. It's recorded in all the great traditions. It's been offered us as a message. The challenge right now, and also the huge opportunity, is to find new contemporary ways to express that. And again, it's at the margins and in the cracks in the current system, in the places where it's breaking down, that we see the most creative, vibrant responses to this current crisis. And that's endlessly inspiring to me. And I'm increasingly interested in observing and supporting that to emerge, and less interested in whatever it was that worked for me last week.
1: What I see you doing and hearing you say is you're holding that space for potential, and somehow your being in the room helps people go to that place. You're literally just holding open a door.
0: That's the extraordinary power of observation. I think most of us, we realize that witnessing is crucial, but it's a whole other thing when you actually see that something emerges in front of you and you have this weird sensation that it might not have occurred if you weren't there, and yet apparently you did nothing. And again, that the where do we find an explanation of those dynamics? We find it in the field of nonviolence. That's where people have always known that this is the case.
2: I have three questions, of which I can remember two. Maybe the third will pop up. But we have been interested of late in the concept of moral injury, partly because it is a concept and a label, and that makes it easier for people to do research and it get funded and so forth. And I was just, as you were talking, I was thinking about the opposite phenomenon in a way, that in going into this field and in helping conflicts to resolve creatively, we ourselves grow in a healthy way, that it is once again proof that this is what we're supposed to do, and this is a human thing. And that leads me to ask, is there more hard science that has come along? You've mentioned a lot of growth, which is very inspiring, and I'd like to know more about that. But is there more neuroscience or conflict theory that you have found actually useful in work, in doing your work, that has happened in the last 10, 20 years?
0: I think there's a lot of people. I mean, if you and I will remember back in the early 90s when academically even the mention of emotions was radical and suspect. So if you think about how much we've traveled over the last 30, 40 years, it's absolutely extraordinary. And yet I think there's an awful lot more to understand. The recent research into vengeance and the way that the hunger for vengeance functions in the body in ways that are similar to hard drugs, so that it has a certain addictive quality, I found that fascinating. There are clear mental health benefits to leaving a restorative process. And in the words of a young man who I sat with a few years ago now, who'd been through a very traumatic experience, when he was interviewed by the university department that was researching our work at the time, he said, "The strongest benefit I received is that the monster has gone." And when he said the word monster, and they questioned him on that, he said, "I associated the monster with that man who almost killed me. But now I understand that he was always someone else. The monster was a process of dehumanization, which my body had done to defend myself against the danger of what I'd been through and to help me process the emotion, but had got stuck. So it was no longer processing. I was stuck in a place." And what I've seen recently is that there's a lot of anger and a lot of hate, which in fact is mourning, is grief that has got stuck in the body. So we've seen a lot of people interested in coming to restorative practices, in sitting down with the people who they have harmed and who have been harmed by them, together with the community of people indirectly responsible for this having happened and indirectly impacted by it. And basically everybody is trying to move through a stuck place. Everybody's trying to move beyond the labels that have attached to them as a consequence of this violent intervention in their lives, and to create a new act, a new moment of power, which creates a new relationship between them. And the mental health benefits of this are really extraordinary, and I think they will increasingly be noticed and studied, and it will be seen as, I hope, increasingly a cost-effective means of taking care of social cohesion beyond the idea of it being fundamentally about conflict resolution. Because crime and painful conflict and the scars that they create walk around society, reproducing narratives that deny the possibility of human beings being able to live together. Restorative processes do the opposite. Everybody who participates in a transformative experience like that, especially when it finishes with a concrete act, not simply a moment of emotional catharsis, but actually a new act which creates restoration and reparation on the same level, restoration as the symbolic experience of a changed relationship to others, and reparation as the material manifestation of that, which is sometimes necessary in order for the story to be understood by other people. The more people are walking around with that concrete experience, the more society is being fed by reminders that it's possible for us to live together. It's possible not just to survive conflict, but actually to have stronger relationships after than we had before.
2: You are touching on a couple of things, Dominic, which it seems to me could be ways of leveraging, shoehorning our way into public consciousness, which we maybe haven't had before or been so aware of before. One is the question of mental health, because health is a big topic in everyone's mind, and the mental aspect of it has become more prominent. And the other that goes along with that is the cost effectiveness. And that, you know, we've known that in the field for years, that it's about 20 times more expensive to resolve this. A friend of ours working in Colombia with farmers who had to grow cocaine to survive, they figured out that it would take 1/20th of the amount that they had paid to get them policed and send in the helicopter gunships to pay the farmers so they wouldn't have to grow this stuff in the first place. And so it seems to me those two arguments are very telling, even for people who don't have, what should we call it, the moral sense that we're supposed to be together as a human family, that even if that doesn't appeal, we have these two concrete things to work with to get this better known. Yes. And I'm looking to you for some comment.
0: Well, I think it comes back to your question of moral injury as well, which is the hugely damaging experience that we have on a soul level and a sense of our shared humanity when we are encouraged to act against other people and their attempts to meet their needs. So as we understand justice as a limited institution within society, kind of walled off from the rest of society, we don't count the costs accurately. But where we understand it on a fundamentally relational level, as a political intervention which creates a ground for dialogue and democracy or creates a ground for fear and repression, then suddenly our way of measuring the costs becomes quite different. And we start seeing huge flows of relationship which add up and add up and add up. And you can count, as you just described, the people at Columbia doing, you can count in a completely different way. So I think that is beginning to happen. It's uncomfortable for many people within institutions to recognize, because it's not just about a project that would work more effectively over here in a corner. It's really a change in the way that we understand ourselves. It's a change in our identity. And it's a challenge to the story that we've been telling each other about ourselves. So this is an invitation for us to reframe the way that we understand the function of our civilizations and the direction and where we've come up till now. And I found it very inspiring to read recently increasing numbers of people, largely through the concern about the collapse of our current societies, questioning the structure of these societies and to what extent are they really doing us well, taking care of us. So restorative justice can be seen in many ways. It can be very much co-opted into trying to diminish the pain of the current system so as to keep the current system going. But it seems to me far more powerful to look at it as an acupuncture point in the sick body of society, which actually strengthens our energy to be able to rebuild the social relationships in new ways based on our shared sense of ourselves, based on our commonality, our common ground. And that's hugely powerful and will end up being, I think, our way out of the current predicament that we're in.
1: I'm still thinking of people who may listen to this and say, yeah, that's nice, but I don't believe in it, or it's not for me, or it's not going to work. And so usually that has to do with concerns around accountability and having been harmed or even trauma. And so I wonder what your experience has been about the conditions that allow for a restorative process to really work. What has to be in place?
0: Well, first of all, I just really appreciate that skepticism. I think that's very healthy. I personally don't work on faith in what I do. I work with a hypothesis to try and find out if it's really true in this case. Okay, it was true in whatever case I saw yesterday, but what about this case tomorrow? How is that going to work? And I think that approach of researching the subject rather than affirming it is a healthy one. It may not be for everybody, but it certainly works for me. And ideally, I think the response to those people is to be able to see it's here, let's try it, go through it and see what happens. And at the moment, that's still not possible for most people. And that's one of the reasons I keep working, because I would like this to be available to everybody who needs it, including those people who are rightly skeptical of it because they haven't seen it happen yet. The conditions that I think are valuable and necessary to function happen on three different levels. The one that we know is that there needs to be the dialogical conditions for a meeting between the people directly impacted by what's happened. And there are many different approaches to creating that context. And one of them seems to me to be essential, which is the notion of a circle. And when we spoke about the circle, we're not just talking about the way we arrange chairs. We're fundamentally talking about the way we distribute power. So something needs to happen as we move from normal society, where everybody has roles and functions and there is an unequal distribution of power, into a new relationship where there is, at least temporarily for now, a sense of shared power. And for that to function, there needs to be a focus on meaning over language. So I've noticed some restorative processes beginning with a little text which says, so we're all going to speak respectfully to each other, and no one's going to swear or raise their voice because this is a safe space. And I immediately think, well, marginalized people speak marginalized language. So even if your intention is good, you've just excluded half the room. So spaces where meaning is allowed to flower seem to me to be absolutely crucial. That's on the relational level. For that to happen, we need strong practices, strong ways of coming together that people look at and they say, okay, that looks like us. That looks like where I come from. It's not something that feels like it came out of a textbook or was introduced in a project, which is literally the action of projecting something. Best practice, okay, but over there, not here. So I always think of the warning on a packet of cigarettes telling you that they're bad for you. How big can that warning get? People still smoke. You know, it's important to inform people of the dangers, but after you've done that, you need to do something else to work out the good reasons why people continue to do unhealthy things. Because there are good reasons there, otherwise it wouldn't keep happening. So the practice in which we come together, that needs to look like the communities or the organizations or the institutions that develop it. So rather than have a cookie-cutter model where we reproduce the same practice again and again, we need to learn how to ground these practices, how to source them in the local wisdom of that community. And then the third level is that justice is systemic. And if we're going to do justice with a different orientation, we need systems around our practices that are also aligned with the logic of these practices. And that system building is a little rarer, it seems, in our experience of practical nonviolence. So I think of it as like a kitchen. There are a lot of hungry people in the world, and some of us have devoted a lot of time and attention into learning the methodologies and the tools and the techniques and the approaches that make it possible for us to cook really nutritious meals for these hungry folk. But most of us are doing it in kitchens which were not designed by us nor for us. They don't give us the conditions to do that. And you see a lot of people doing a lot of valuable work and putting massive effort into it and getting very, very tired because they don't have the systemic conditions to make it work. A good restorative practice requires very little facilitation because the systemic conditions are already set up to enable people to focus on that which is most important. And they are able to do that because they fundamentally trust that human beings know how to do this. We've just been fundamentally dissuaded and de-educated in doing it. So we don't need more facilitators, we don't need more cooks. What we need is good kitchens. And what I'm interested in doing is learning how to build these restorative systems within which people can own their own practices and use them to connect and understand each other in their language, in the ways that make sense to them, and produce the action agreements that give them the results that they're looking for. And when it doesn't work, they just go straight back and tinker with it until it does because it belongs to them. They're not calling me or anybody else up to ask for support because they own the widget. So for me, good effective practices restorative responses have these three characteristics.
1: As you were speaking, it made me think about where restorative justice, where it has been in my own life. And I think of when I was a child in our household, we had sometimes family meetings. And that was our circle. Like there was definitely punishment in the house, but there was every now and then a meeting.
0: Do you remember where they happened?
1: In a common space.
0: Exactly. Yeah. You had a dedicated space for food, a dedicated space for rest. Where are the dedicated space for coming together for those conversations? They probably already exist. We're just not using them.
1: You mentioned smoking, and it just made me think of some research I saw recently that smoking's on the rise again, that it was going down. And now I see people driving past with cigarettes out of their window, and I find it a bit shocking because I thought cigarettes were on their way out. Same with retributive thinking. I think the United States in particular and our current administration is extraordinarily into the retributive push, retributive, separate, isolationist thinking, extremely cruel policies, and liking our cruelty. I wonder if you've seen any kind of backsliding of the way that people engage with restorative processes due to permission from the U.S. to be retributive. It feels like there's a backslide happening and that the U.S. is part of the reason why that's happening. Can you speak to that?
0: I've been sitting with a group of prisoners, most of them with 15, 20-year sentences. So they've done serious things to get themselves in prison. And we've been designing together a restorative system for them internally within the prison so they can work on their own conflicts that happen in the prison. And doing that in Italy means that you're referring to certain histories and certain organizations which have a long and very violent past and reputation and very, very strong codes of honor between them. So it's a tricky business to negotiate any change in those codes. And after one session, one of the guys in there came up to me and he said, I've understood something which I'd never seen before. He said, I've been here 9 years already and not a day has gone by, partly because I can see the place that I was in from the window of my cell. Not a day has gone by that I haven't thought about what I did that day. So he'd been warned that another gang was looking for him. He'd gone out with a knife looking for them. He'd found two of them and he'd stabbed them and they died. He said, not a day has gone by that I haven't thought of that. But today, for the first time, I remembered that when I found them and I started attacking them, there was a group of people around me cheering me on. There were people leaning out of their windows, calling at me, stab them more, stab them more. He said, I never understood until that time that I had a support system for doing that. I always thought that I acted alone. And now I understand that I'm going to need a support system for acting differently. And I better start working on it now. Because when I leave, I know it's not going to be there waiting for me. I'm going to have to build it myself. And I think a lot of what we're currently seeing is a support system of very lonely, very upset, very frightened people. And I'm not analyzing them so as to excuse their behavior. I just want to understand where this comes from. A lot of frozen grief in people's bodies, which is turning into hate and anger as a desperate attempt to feel powerful again, to have some sense of meaning. And when there's camaraderie added to it, when there's others looking for the same thing and I can join together with them, then what you get is a support system for this current behavior. So yes, it's all over the place. And at the same time, when you sit down with these folks, you hear how desperate they are. So one of our projects in Brazil over the last few years has been to bring together in private meetings large online influencers from different places on the political spectrum. And we treat them very well, and we give them a wonderful breakfast, and then we sit down. And we do some very basic dynamics, just inviting them. Would you share the first time you were really properly attacked online? What happened? What was it like? And some people start to understand, oh, I was part of the attack of that person I'm listening to now. And we have long, long tea breaks and a long, long lunch break, because it's not really about having coffee and having tea. It's about these little individual conversations that start to happen. And you realize a lot of these people are very, very lonely and very, very lost. And they're looking for some sense of purpose and action and meaning in their lives. And that's what they're being offered. So this seems to me to be a real challenge to our way of understanding conflict, our way of understanding relationships. And I don't think we're going to deal with it by going back to what we've recently experienced. I think we have to recognize that a lot of what is apparently the extremism now is a result of the pseudo-liberalism of the last few years, which really invited us to consider the fact that it wasn't possible to dream of a better world. We had to be satisfied and happy with what we already have. So I think often of Walter Benjamin saying that all fascism is the result of failed revolution. And I think many of us have experienced the same thing. We've been offered this dream, this promise of transformation. We voted for it or campaigned for it or invested in it or whatever it is. And actually what's happened is just a further ingraining of the same inequalities, the same imbalances that we've known from the past, and they've just become intolerable. So I actually admire people who are willing to stand up and break those limitations, even if I fundamentally disagree with the direction they're moving in. I'm not interested in wasting my energy by dehumanizing them as much as I deplore the strategies that they're using. They are in fact experiencing moral injury themselves by doing these things. I want to provide a viable but also robust alternative for them, so that we can not simply say, please don't do that, but invite them to do something which I think would be far more meaningful. And I think restorative justice has its role to play there, because if we simply respond to what's currently happening with more punishment, then we know what's going to happen next, and it won't be pretty.
1: Thank you very much for your time today. We really appreciate speaking with you. It really just kind of the tip of the iceberg, but it's been very enlightening. Thank you.
0: Well, just to say, you know how much I admire what you do, how grateful I am for the energy and creativity and persistence that you have in everything that you do. I think it's wonderful what you're doing, and I'm delighted that people are signing up and joining you to learn with them. And I hope that they'll feel free to reach out to me if they have any further questions on this subject.
2: And just on the human level, delightful to see you again, Dominic. And
0: as always, Michael.
2: Very best wishes for all you do.
0: And thank you.
2: And who you are.
1: And it was really lovely hearing all of his depth of experience. And you can't listen to that interview without leaving with just a slightly different framework for how restorative justice can work and be practiced. I'm really grateful for Dominic for joining us on that interview. I want to thank our mother station, KWMR, for making this show possible. To all of our listeners out there, until the next time, please take care of one another, and we will be back in 2 weeks.

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2: Today on Law and Disorder, we take a look into the federal indictment against the civil rights group, the Southern Poverty Law Center, which is accused of allegedly concealing the use of paid informants to investigate right-wing organizations.
3: Our guest is Michael Hayden, former staff at the SPLC and author of the new book, Strange People on the Hill: How Extremism Tore Apart a Small Town.
2: Then we're joined by Nathan Fuller, Communications Manager for Defending Rights and Dissent.
3: Nathan will update us on how his organization is fighting back on many fronts on the Trump administration's assault on our democracy.
2: Stay with us. I'm Heidi Boghossian, New York City attorney and activist.
3: I'm Stephen Rohde, retired civil rights lawyer and author on issues of civil liberties.
2: Investigative reporter Michael Edison Hayden has spent years on the front lines documenting extremism in America. In his new book, Strange People on the Hill: How Extremism Tore Apart a Small Town, Hayden tells the story of a quiet West Virginia town thrust into turmoil when a white nationalist organization moves its headquarters to a nearby 19th century castle. At the center of the story are the neighbors who suddenly find their community reshaped by V-Dare, a group promoting conspiracy theories like the so-called Great Replacement. Hayden's book provides a close look at how extremism is lived, contested, and resisted in real communities. As he embeds with locals, the line between observer and participant begins to blur, with personal and professional consequences. Our conversation comes as the Southern Poverty Law Center faces 11 federal fraud charges, including wire fraud and conspiracy to money launder. The Justice Department alleges the SPLC secretly paid over $3 million to informants tied to white supremacist groups like the KKK and Aryan Nation, while telling donors the funds were being used to fight those groups. The SPLC denies wrongdoing, saying the informant program was used to monitor threats. Michael Hayden has worked as a politics writer for Newsweek and covered crime for Vice. His work has been featured in the New York Times, Foreign Policy, ABC News, and the Wall Street Journal, among others. He co-hosts the podcast Posting Through It and is a three-time grantee of the Pulitzer Center on Crisis Reporting. Mike, welcome to Law and Disorder.
4: Thank you so much.
2: Congratulations on Strange People on the Hill. What first drew you to the story of the small town of Berkeley Springs, West Virginia? And why did you write this book?
4: Yeah. What drew me is actually the people in the town. I was working at Southern Poverty Law Center, which is a famous civil rights organization that is now under quite a bit of scrutiny nationally, thanks to President Trump and the Department of Justice. But when I was working there at that time, some people in the town reached out to me basically to try to get some information about the castle. And the castle is this very famous building in Morgan County, West Virginia, that has been up since the 19th century. And it happened to be available on Zillow, which is a bit weird. And for $1.4 million, a SPLC designated white nationalist group purchased the castle. So they wanted to know who the group was and what they were doing, what they were about, and called me in. And when they called me in, I got very, very tied into this town story.
3: The surrounding county is largely white and largely pro-Trump. How did the arrival of the organization VDAR affect daily life in the town? And tell us about VDAR.
4: All right. So VDare would describe themselves as being immigration patriots. They are the group that bought this very historic, beautiful castle that sits in the middle of Morgan County, West Virginia. The SPLC would call them a white nationalist group. Where they actually fall, I think, is up to the opinion of the reader. They are probably more influential than any other body in terms of pushing the great replacement narrative into American culture. If you're unfamiliar with the great replacement narrative, it was a kind of a euphemism that caught on in replacement for white genocide, or the white supremacist idea of white genocide, that whites are being genocided in slow motion in their own country through people having mixed race babies. So the idea is that non-white immigrants are being brought into the country by elites, sometimes Jews. And VDR has been really the largest propagator of that idea. So that's what they're famous for. And the fact that Berkeley Springs, West Virginia, relies almost entirely on tourist dollars created a huge conflict, because once you purchase a castle and you have that type of reputation and people are afraid of controversy in a small town, it can be quite disturbing.
5: Mike, as you noted, you were called on by the locals who were curious, but you became personally entangled after a while. Can you explain when that happened? And if you don't mind sharing, what kind of toll did this whole experience take on you?
4: Yeah. Well, I try in the book, and I think it's successful in doing this, take the lives of the people in the town from really the beginning of 2020 until the day after the 2024 election. The people who run this great replacement focused nonprofit, and myself. Now you have like two different sides where the people in the castle perceive me to be their enemy. I'm basically like a Batman villain to them. And so forth. And the people in the town are kind of in the middle. And I think everybody in the town, myself included, as I come to visit it more often, really takes a huge beating during this time. It is a book that is kind of about the Biden years, which are not really talked about very much. I have sometimes told people that that this is Trump's third term, meaning that Trump was the dominant figure really during the Biden years as well. And they're kind of like almost hard to interpret. It was like the end of COVID, for example. You know, things like that were going on. A horrific shooting in Buffalo, if you recall, a top supermarket. That particular time is what is scrutinized in the book more than anything else. And during that time, there are huge changes to the Southern Poverty Law Center where I work. There are huge changes to VDare. Essentially, they become diminished and crushed. And the people in the town go through all kinds of emotions, which they're torn apart.

0: I think, right before Trump took power again, that extremism was going mainstream in the United States.
1: In a time of rising resistance and huge, vast protests, what surprised you most about the residents of Berkeley Springs who stood up against Vidar?
0: Well, I think it's something that it's like, you know, it liberals are often portrayed as being corny, and particularly older liberals, right? Where it's just sort of like, oh, you know, be quiet, boomer. That sort of mentality. You see it all over culture. And, you know, I was so impressed by how relentless they were in trying to figure out ways to disrupt this group that had moved into town, but also how sincere they were in wanting to separate themselves from this ideology. Vidar, of course, chose this area of the country because they believed that, well, it's 90% white and, you know, everybody will eventually agree with us, right? And the surrounding area is overwhelmingly pro-Trump. Everybody's going to agree with us. They're going to think we're great. I think what surprised me most is just not only that they were relentless, but they were so sincere that it was more important that for them to separate themselves from Vidar than it was to protect their comfort levels. Because everybody in this book really, really suffered for their activism.
2: Your book, Strange People on the Hill, connects fringe ideology to mainstream politics. What did you see on the ground that made that link clear?
0: Yeah, it's. I think that there's, you know, one scene that stands out the most to me, which is at the time that Vidar is collapsing under the weight of an investigation from the issued by the New York Attorney General's office. At that same time, you see at the 2024 RNC, all these people. I remember seeing a woman in a wheelchair holding a sign that said "Mass Deportations Now." Like, everybody's holding these signs that said "Mass Deportations Now." Vidar was founded in 1999 and got their reputation as a white nationalist group from statements exactly like that, right? Like from statements that were along the lines of mass deportations now, essentially pushing a great replacement thing. The only thing we can do is you know, get rid of immigrants. We can undo Hart-Celler Immigration Act, that sort of thing. And by the end of the book, you can see the atmosphere that helps create the second Trump term, which I think is distinctly different from the first Trump term, which had a novelty feel to it, where there were still a lot of residual Republican figures and stuff, you know, Rex Tillerson and stuff like that hanging around. The second Trump term is more a test of whether this country really is prepared for, you know, a fascist government, prepared for a right-wing authoritarian government, where there's an appetite for that. We saw in Hungary the result pushing back on Orban. That certainly would probably put a scare in some of these people. But going into the 2024 election, they really believed that that's what people wanted and what they could do. And this, the end of the book, I think the last quarter of it and stuff like that, you can really feel that moment coming. And that mass deportations now sign is a great one. Another little detail in the book that I think is fascinating. There were so many lies told about Antifa, right? It's, oh, there's Antifa, you know, this idea of like Antifa dressed like ninjas, like running around doing harm all over the place. And, you know, people really believe that in this liberal coffee shop in town, they were keeping Antifa in the basement to spring out against. These are just regular people. These are not necessarily swastika-eyed extremists. But, you know, believing that they had Antifa just sitting in the basement ready to unleash on conservatives in town. That to me is shows just how much broke down on what I guess you would describe as the political right.
1: Well, coming to that second term, Trump is going after a whole range of targets. You've described your time at the Southern Poverty Law Center, one of those targets, as both meaningful and complicated. What was your experience with the organization, and what were the biggest tensions?
0: Yeah, this

0: is a really tough one for me because I loved working for the SPLC. You know, some of the people that worked there with me and some of the people who are still there are the most brilliant people I've ever met or worked with directly ever. Incredible selection of talent, people with impressive degrees and resumes, you know, fantastic thinkers. The leadership of the organization is a sort of a different story. And everybody who goes there to work does it for the mission. And the mission is to take, you know, or at least traditionally was, to take fringe groups, fringe extremist groups, and keep them from entering the mainstream. And you can argue that the book chronicles the moment when which that mission completely failed, right? When people like Pete Hegseth are talking about bringing Confederate names back onto bases and stuff like that, it failed. It was a mainstream. This was like the mainstreaming white supremacist ideology that happened. It doesn't mean that the effort was, you know, didn't produce anything of value. It certainly did, but we see the results. The point I was going to say about the SPLC is even though workers in the organization are great, leadership really struggled very badly to adapt to the world without Morris Dees as its founder. Morris Dees was, helped found SPLC in 1971. He was pushed out in 2019 after I was only there for a few months. Accusations of, sexual harassment, things like that. When he was pushed out, that vacuum was the time in which I first came down to Berkeley Springs. And it was workers who made the decision to go there because we felt that that was what our mandate was from people who were donating. They wanted us to go into places, like this. We were responding to donors when we did it. One of the people who asked us down was a donor to the organization, and we were trying to do what we were supposed to do. This idea of going on the ground and doing things became, let's say, pretty rare, I think, starting after the pandemic. The then president, this woman named Margaret Hwang, put a tremendous amount, seemed to try to put an emphasis on doing less, on retreats, spending donor money on lavish retreats, not letting us work, not letting us go into the field, pulling stories out of fear. This is the SPLC. They have a war chest of nearly $1 billion in tax-free haven or whatever they've got. They got a lot of money to spend. And instead of taking on difficult stories, reporting out difficult things, taking on challenging legal cases, everything became focused on what could go wrong, risk-oriented, don't do this, don't do that. And I think this was really a response to fear of MAGA, fear of Trump, fear of their willingness to go after you. Now you see what happens when you keep a low profile. Doesn't really matter. Todd Blanche will still, drum up an investigation against you. And as for me, I became a union steward in response to some of these problems in the organization. A lot of people pushed me into it. I had been a spokesperson for the organization, so I was speaking on behalf of them, and I was in conversations with management all through, and that made me a very ideal candidate to become a steward because of the idea is, well, management will listen to you. But they were so horrified when I did, it started a years-long retaliation in 2023. And then, after October 7th, my family has, Arab heritage, mixed Egyptian, Palestinian on my mother's side. I signed a petition or, like a thing for writers that called for a ceasefire and called Israel an apartheid state. And this was protected in our contract, but they still found a way to start disciplining me over that and got into got themselves into a situation where they discriminated against me and had to settle out of court.
1: I'm shocked to hear this, but I guess this is a trend we're seeing. Mike, talk about the SPLC headlines recently and the federal fraud charges around the alleged use of informants. You said you never heard of a program involving paying sources within the KKK and other groups until the DOJ indictments came out. Can you tell us more? especially in light of what you just said about not being as on the ground, you know, in recent years after Morris Dees left.
0: Yeah, I think that the indictment goes until 2023, which is when I you know, separated from the organization. I never heard about this thing. And as a spokesperson who is speaking on behalf of the organization all the time, no one ever briefed me on it. I wrote about the indictment mentions that like this, they had informants who were involved in Unite the Right. Well, I reported on pretty much everybody that was involved in Unite the Right. Sometimes they were just mentioned in a story. Sometimes they took a star turn in the center of it. At no point did anyone have to mention to me that this might be a conflict of interest because they're a source, which they would absolutely have done. We had legal reviews that were very, very, very, very thorough, sometimes like 2-3 legal reviews because of the level of threat that hovers around the SPLC and their work. So this, I mention that only because whatever this paid informant thing was, it wasn't that important. That's the first thing. It was not a huge part of the SPLC's work. The overwhelming majority of the stuff that people would hear about was done very traditional journalistic ways. As a journalist, I obviously would never be involved in anything that where somebody would pay a source. I would never do that. I would quit before doing that because of my reputation. So this was research-based. It wasn't stuff that people were necessarily publishing stories on, I think. I don't know. It's possible that some information wound up into a story, but it had nothing to do with me. As for you know, these paid informants, my understanding of it after having read it now, it seems like a program that existed and thrived during the Obama years. When there, you know, the main thing on the beat was trying to anticipate white supremacist terrorism, right? That was like the most important thing going on during that era. There were a lot of threats like that, you know. Every group that they mention in this thing, it's like National Alliance, Aryan Nations, KKK, are groups that no longer exist. And the main reason they don't exist is because of the activism of the Southern Poverty Law Center. So tell me, you know, somebody needs to explain to me with a straight face how the SPLC was promoting these groups in order to raise money against racism. They were doing what the donors asked them to do. They were doing the type of activism they got scared to do later on, but they were trying to rip the throat out of these groups and destroy them. Aryan Nations, I mean, you should, I can't go on about everything here, but people should look into how Aryan Nations came apart. It literally came apart because of the Southern Poverty Law Center investing, you know, millions of dollars into legal, you know, proceedings to destroy them and succeeding. So it just, the whole thing looks like it was cooked up really, really fast. The whole premise of it is insane. The idea that they were defrauding the donors want this type of stuff. They want people to be on offense. And that's why it's fascinating to see the juxtaposition between my criticism about the organization, which they've gone totally silent in Trump too. And I think, you know, your audience, if they know anything about the Southern Poverty Law Center, would agree with that. When was the last time you heard something about them? Going totally silent now, vis-a-vis how much trouble they were making back in the day, right? In that Obama era time, the time where I kind of fell in love with the organization and wanted nothing more than to work for them because of this stuff. If you look at that period, there is no way they were trying to drum up the idea of racism. It's just not – there are many things you can say critically about the SPLC. And you can certainly say – you can look at their hate map and say they're like, oh, they're exaggerating this to get donations. That's a fine, legitimate criticism. You know, I would probably say that people who say that are also – need to also look at the SPLC side of things. But – this is insane, the idea that there was some sort of criminal fraud case, you know, based upon this.
1: If you're just joining us, this is Law and Disorder. I'm Heidi Boghossian. My co-host Stephen Rohde and I are interviewing Michael Edison Hayden. He's the author of Strange People on the Hill and a former employee at the Southern Poverty Law Center. Mike, you mentioned briefly the fact that the New York Attorney General, Letitia James, has alleged that VDARE violated state law by misusing its own nonprofit resources on the castle grounds. What's the status of that?
0: The status of it right now is it's about to go into discovery. There are more appeals for Peter and Lydia Brimlow to make about this, but that is what is seems to be on the horizon. The discovery thing is important. And the reason the discovery is important, if you look at Strange People on the Hill, the VDARE basically, the reason they kind of go broke over the course of the book, some of it has to do with, I think, squandering donations, on completely insane legal maneuvers of their own that go nowhere. But some of it has to do with just running through lawyers to try to delay things or rearrange things in order to not reveal collaborators and donors. And that's a big thing for them because they get $4.5 million right before they buy the castle, right? That's almost like the beginning of the book. It comes from two anonymous donors. It's bundled through a company called Donors Trust. For people who don't know Donors Trust, they kind of sew together donations from right-wing billionaires and they obscure the origin of the donations. And they get $4.5 million. Basically, they put out to their donor to potential donors, hey, we have this castle we want to buy. We want to make it a secure fortress for our movement. Can anyone help us? And they have been protecting those names ever since. They've been protecting the names of several of their writers, right? There are people who use names like Washington Watcher and Washington Watcher 2 who used to write on VDARE's site. We don't know the names of these people. But over the course of discovery, we may find out things like donors and we may find out things like writers and collaborators we don't know about. And they're really, really scared about that. And that is one of the things that drives the paranoia of VDARE, I think, over the course of Strange People on the Hill, is just trying to protect their organization from being exposed in the sunlight. It's going to be a huge thing when we find out who everybody is.
2: After all you've witnessed and experienced, Mike, are you more hopeful or more concerned about the nation's ability to tackle extremism? And how can folks follow your work?
0: Yeah, I mean, that's a good question. You know, I hate to not say that I'm optimistic. I want to say I'm optimistic. Let's put it this way. I want to. Certainly, I'm more optimistic in my own life. I went through a really difficult time during this period. And I know that, I mean, I met with Trey Johansson, who is the person who runs the coffee shop in town and kind of spearheads the resistance against VDARE. And I mean, she hugged me and she held an event at the coffee shop for me to sign books. It was really moving and she cried and I cried. It was a really emotional time. And I think both of us feel a lot better, right? VDARE has been hobbled. You know, both of us are on sort of the other side of a really difficult time in some ways. On the other side of it, yeah, I'm concerned because I feel like the social media era has left us very, very isolated. We don't, you know, some of these institutions, that media institutions and things that are falling apart all over the place were not great. And there was a lot of things to criticize about them. But we don't, what is coming to replace them is, a field of tech billionaires who are interested in primarily keeping us angry and keeping us isolated from one another in order to profit off of us. And I think that's driving a lot of the extremism in this country. To find my work, I would recommend that you just get Strange People on the Hill and leave it a positive review on Amazon or Goodreads if you like it. That really helps to move it up in the algorithm. And you know, I'm on Blue Sky at Michael Edison Hayden, whatever. You can just search for me. And I co-host Posting Through It with Jared Holt, which you can search for Posting Through It. We podcast Mondays and Thursdays. It's a fun show. We mostly cover the MAGA right and everything related to it.
1: Well, that sounds like our kind of show, Mike. So we'll be tuning in. Thank you for your incredibly important work and congrats again on Strange People on the Hill.
0: Thank you so much. I really appreciate it. Thank you very much, Heidi. Thank you very much, Steve.
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2: Donald Trump's wholesale attack on the American democracy in general and on freedom of speech and the right to dissent in particular has reached epidemic proportions. We could literally spend the next half hour simply listing all of the unconstitutional executive orders he has issued and the unlawful steps his co-conspirators have taken to implement his dangerous policies of punishing free speech, muzzling the free press, and destroying academic freedom. Resistance to Trump and his MAGA ideology has been widespread. Over 700 lawsuits have been filed against the Trump administration in his second term, resulting in over 150 TROs, preliminary injunctions, and final judgments against the administration. And the response from the American people has been equally admirable, with a series of nationwide, indeed worldwide, protests culminating in No King's Day 3 on March 28, with 3,300 events in all 50 states, with an unprecedented 8 million people participating, making it the largest single day of protest in American history. The resistance has been driven by scores of large and small pro-democracy organizations across the country. One of those is Defending Rights and Dissent, a national civil liberties organization that defends the American people's right to know and freedom to act through grassroots mobilization, public education, policy expertise, and advocacy journalism. Today, we're very pleased to be joined by Nathan Fuller, who serves as the communications manager for Defending Rights and Dissent. He's the former executive director of the Courage Foundation, a whistleblower and journalist defense organization, where he campaigned on behalf of Edward Snowden, Chelsea Manning, Daniel Hale, Lori Love, and several others. Nathan also led Assange Defense, the U.S. campaign to free WikiLeaks publisher Julian Assange, who was released from prison in 2024. Previously, Nathan was the courtroom reporter and press liaison for the Chelsea Manning Support Network, covering Manning's entire court-martial at Fort Meade. Nathan, welcome back to Law and Disorder.
4: Thank you so much for having me.
2: Nathan, let's begin by having you tell our listeners more about your organization, Defending Rights and Dissent. It has a long and illustrious history stretching back to 1960. Please describe that history for us and our listeners. Tell us about the various programs the organization is currently involved in to advance its mission.
4: So this organization is the result of the merger of two earlier civil liberties groups. One of those was the Defending Dissent Foundation, which comes from the McCarthy era. It was a response to the House Un-American Activities Committee and that red-baiting repression of that era. And then separately, the Bill of Rights Defense Committee was a response to the Patriot Act of 2001. So those groups then merged about 10 years ago, and now we have Defending Rights and Dissent. And so in the last decade, the organization has continued the civil liberties fight with a particular focus on the First Amendment, the right to protest and dissent, and then opposition to war. And so this has included supporting people that I've supported in the past, as you talked about, like Chelsea Manning and Edward Snowden, more recently fighting the indictment, attempted extradition of Julian Assange. And now in the last couple of years, we've been responding to the crackdown on free speech in support of Palestine. And that's been a major topic for us. And I know we're going to talk about that more later.
1: Nathan, your organization recently worked with Representative Rashida Tlaib to introduce Espionage Act reform called the Daniel Ellsberg Act. Tell us, please, why that legislation is necessary, what it would do to reform the Espionage Act, and why it bears the name of Daniel Ellsberg.
4: So I'm not a lawyer, but from my view, the Espionage Act is one of the worst laws in the U.S. legal code. It carries 10 years in jail for each count just to convict you. The government only needs to show that your actions could have possibly harmed the national security of the United States. But it's the potential for harm and not actual intent to cause harm that opens the law up to all kinds of abuse. And so that means that people like Chelsea Manning or Edward Snowden, who blow the whistle on crimes or corruption that they witness, and then they've attempted to speak up about it elsewhere, been shot down, they want to go to the media to tell the American people what's going on. They get treated the exact same way as a spy, somebody who is trying to sell American secrets or information for money to a foreign power. The Espionage Act simply says that they both could have harmed the U.S., so they both should go to jail. But even worse than that, the law is written so the government has even charged Julian Assange with publishing this information. And if prosecutors wanted to, they could attempt to prosecute anyone who even reads these secrets in the newspaper. So it's just an incredibly dangerous law. It's been used for over a century to silence dissent. And in more recent years, it's been used to go after whistleblowers. It sentenced Chelsea Manning to 35 years in prison. So this reform bill that Congresswoman Tlaib has introduced, something that we've been trying to get introduced for a very long time, would finally change that. So this bill would reform the Espionage Act to, first of all, it would just limit it to government employees, only people who actually signed documents saying that they would keep this information secret. And so that would immediately just end its use against journalists and remove the threat of it being used against us, members of the public. And then it would also create what's called a public interest defense. And that would allow defendants to actually explain their motives in court, in the merits phase, not just sentencing, so that they can actually explain to a jury or a judge what they wanted to do, that they wanted to inform the public about wrongdoing, that they weren't trying to get somebody hurt, harm the U.S., but they were blowing the whistle on waste or fraud or abuse. And these are the reforms that legendary Pentagon Papers whistleblower Dan Ellsberg fought for his entire life. You know, some of us were lucky enough to work alongside Daniel and speak out for these whistleblowers. And these also include people like Tom Drake, Terry Albury, reality winner Jeffrey Sterling. And we had Dan's son Robert on a panel with us, along with Representative Tlaib, announcing the bill. And he talked about how happy Daniel would have been to see this finally brought to Congress. So bringing much needed reform, and we're really trying to get co-sponsors up to see it eventually get voted on.
2: Nathan, it's so great that Daniel is being celebrated by naming this legislation after him, because it reminds me of the time all three of us worked so hard on the release of Julian Assange. A major issue you're fighting back against is the crackdown on pro-Palestinian free speech, which you mentioned at the outset, from Mahmoud Khalil to Lakay Gordia and others. Please tell us why this crackdown is so dangerous to free speech and academic freedom at this very moment, and what defending rights and dissent is doing to fight back.
4: So there continues to just be a Palestine exception to the First Amendment. And this started under Biden, this particular crackdown, but it has absolutely exploded under Trump, who has arrested dozens of now high-profile students and is attempting to deport hundreds more, all for speaking out against Israel's genocide in Gaza. These include people, as you mentioned, like Mahmoud Khalil, who was a mediator between protesters and the administration at Columbia University, or Rumeysa Ozturk, who was jailed just for co-signing an op-ed speaking out for Palestinian rights. We're also now seeing the administration is screening green card applicants for their views on Israel and Palestine. So we've fought for these individuals while they've been in jail. We recently held an event for Lakay Gordia, along with her legal team and a family member who's advocating for her. She was thankfully released about a month ago, just about a week after our event. But we're also opposing just this whole system of repression that's attempting to silence them in the first place. So we've been holding panel events like that one, but we're also providing updates on the legal cases. We're raising awareness about them to try to stop the deportations. We're also bringing a FOIA lawsuit against the DOJ, the State Department, and Department of Homeland Security, trying to uncover their communications with these private vigilante groups, like the ADL, Batar, Canary Mission. These groups create blacklists of protesting students for the administration to then target for selective immigration enforcement. So it's a really nefarious, like, dangerous practice that we're trying to stop. So another thing we're doing to raise awareness about the crackdown on free speech in support of Palestine is an ongoing newsletter called the Gaza First Amendment Alert. And one thing we've written about regularly there is attempts to portray protests in support of Palestine as somehow anti-Semitic. And one of the key efforts there is to codify the IHRA definition of anti-Semitism, which the International Holocaust Remembrance Alliance, their definition of anti-Semitism, which explicitly equates criticism of Israel with anti-Semitism, with actual bigotry. This is just a clear attempt to shield Israel from criticism, especially when it's committing one of the most horrific crimes of my lifetime. And it's a heinous attempt to cast these protesters as bigots. And so that's something we're absolutely fundamentally opposing. And I want you to check out our newsletter, the Gaza First Amendment Alert.
1: Nathan, please tell us about the National Security Presidential Memorandum Number 7, or NSPM 7, generally, and then also specifically how it's being used to criminalize dissent in the so-called Prairie Land Antifa federal prosecution, which we've been closely watching here on Law and Disorder.
4: So NSPM 7 is the memo that immediately followed Trump's designation of Antifa as a domestic terror organization. Now, obviously, we know Antifa is just short for anti-fascism. It's a political ideology. It's not a single group or even like a set of connected groups. So the idea that it's a terror organization is just ludicrous. But this memo is Trump's blueprint to crush the left. He basically puts it all out there. He makes use of joint terrorism task forces. These are JTTFs, which were a key tool in the war on terror, that deputize local law enforcement all over the country to assist the FBI in spying on activists. So we've already seen this in action, as you say, in Prairie Land. Defendants were convicted on terror charges just for being part of a protest that eventually turned violent, though that was not their intent. And they were there to protest the detention facility where ICE is using to round up immigrants. We have a panel event that's going to examine NSPM 7, including the history behind it and the legal analysis and how it's being implemented in Prairie Land, but also the future of the First Amendment and dissent in America and how that's going to be impacted. We're holding that on May 11th, 7 p.m. Eastern on our YouTube channel, and you can find that. The recorded video will be there, Defending Rights and Dissent YouTube. That will also feature Spencer Ackerman, an independent journalist who's been covering this for a long time. As well as FBI agent or former FBI agent Terry Albury, who can talk about the FBI practices that paved the way for this moment.
2: Nathan, in the area of foreign affairs, your organization has been mobilizing support for the War Powers Act to stop Trump's war in Iran and acts and threats of war elsewhere. Tell us what your organization is doing in that area and why you see it as part of your mission to protect the American people's right to know.
4: Yeah, war is just one big umbrella of civil liberties abuses beneath it. Basically, I think we're all pretty familiar with the idea of wars of aggression being the great crime that contain within it the many smaller crimes. And one of those is the lies and the secrecy necessary to keep that war going. So first of all, we're fighting just to uphold the constitutional principle of Congress having the only authority to take the country to war. We're trying to resist this long accumulation of executive power that has enabled successive presidents over multiple administrations and political parties to take the country to war without debate, let alone a briefing and a vote that are required by the Constitution. So we see that as one major way to put legal pressure on the administration to slow or hopefully stop this march to more and more endless war. I think our fight for the Espionage Act is, again, relevant here because conscientious soldiers or other members of the military, they need to be able to feel like they can come forward with abuses, crimes, lies that they're witness to without fear of retaliation. So we're seeing how these fights come together.
1: Well, Nathan, with all that excellent work, you've also been fighting reauthorization of the FISA Section 702. Please tell us about the current status of Section 702.
4: Yeah, we're fighting a lot of battles at once. We have a small team, but we have a big board of directors that are involved in lots of different fights. And one of them is this really important anti-surveillance fight. So right now, the big news on 702 is that it's delayed. So just for any background here, the Foreign Intelligence Surveillance Act, Section 702 of that act authorizes warrantless spying on American citizens. So this is just something we've been fundamentally opposed to for a very long time. It's been an ongoing battle. that groups like EFF are really playing a major role in as well. But the latest is that, so the House voted to clean authorize it, meaning just reauthorize it. It expires every 3 years without any reforms. So we are clamoring for reforms. We are begging for reforms that would end this warrantless surveillance. But the Senate did not vote to approve it yet. So they just voted to delay it. We have 45 more days as of a couple weeks ago now. So it's closer to 30 days. So we have just about another month or so to write our leaders, urge them to vote no unless there are serious reforms to 702. We have a joint petition with Demand Progress going on right now, and you can learn more about that on our website.
2: This is Steve Rohde, and my co-host on Law and Disorder today is Heidi Boghossian, and we have the pleasure of speaking with Nathan Fuller, who serves as Communications Manager for Defending Rights and Dissent. Speaking broadly, Nathan, your organization regularly opposes attacks on journalists, and recently you joined with Seth Harp, Estefani Rodriguez, Hannah Nathanson, and others in those efforts. Please tell us more about what you're doing in that regard.
4: Yep. So these are three journalists who have been under attack in different ways. Seth Harp was subpoenaed initially and threatened with Espionage Act charges for just talking about the Delta Force commander involved in the raid on Venezuelan President Nicolas Maduro. Estefani Rodriguez is a Nashville reporter reporting on ICE protests, who was herself detained by ICE. And then Hannah Nathanson is a Washington Post reporter who was not even the target of an investigation, but one of her sources was. Now, she's a Washington Post reporter. She has thousands of government sources. Allegedly, one of them was being investigated under the Espionage Act, and that was enough for the FBI to raid her home, take her devices, both work and personal. And that disconnects her from all of her sources. Like, how could these sources possibly, you know, trust this phone number once they know the government has her phones? And it's a clear attempt to intimidate Nathanson and other journalists. So a lot of these fights are tied together. The Espionage Act fight comes into play again here. But this is really just a battle for the freedom of the press. These journalists should not be threatened with investigation or detention. And that's what we're fighting for.
1: Nathan, I understand you've been working with DropSite News on a petition and open letter from press freedom and whistleblower advocates calling for the release of Courtney Williams, the U.S. Army veteran who was charged under the Espionage Act. Please tell us the latest about that case.
4: Yeah, so Courtney Williams is a U.S. Army veteran who was out of the Army and actually a government contractor who's working on the Fort Bragg military base in North Carolina. When she spoke out against gender discrimination and sexual harassment for Seth Harp's book, The Fort Bragg Cartel, this was a groundbreaking book that exposed lots of abuses. But months after it was released, Williams was indicted under the Espionage Act. And so we're releasing a statement from rights groups and fellow whistleblowers who are speaking out in support of Williams. But we're also putting out a petition for members of the public to sign. You can find all of that at rightsanddissent.org. But this is just a really important case that is not getting the media attention that it deserves. So yet to be seen where that case is going. She has been arraigned and indicted, and we'll be providing updates from here on.
2: Nathan, as we approach the end of the show, where can people learn more about defending rights and dissent and how they can support your work?
4: Yeah, I just want to thank you again for having me on to talk about this. I really appreciate the opportunity. One thing I want to make sure people know about is our public affairs programming. So you can go to our YouTube channel, that's at Rights Dissent on YouTube. And you can find all the panel events and the live stream webinars and other video programming that we've been putting together to cover these most important issues, a lot of the things that I've been talking about today. We try to regularly bring on experts. We have our own policy director, Chip Gibbons, talking about the, you know, giving legal analysis of these kind of things. We recently brought in Marjorie Cohn, the former president of the National Lawyers Guild. We were working with former FBI agent Terry Albury, as I mentioned, talking about NSPM 7. One of the most important events that I think we've done over the last year are both an online and in-person event with Anthony Aguilar, who was a whistleblower at the Gaza Humanitarian Foundation. Aguilar went over to Palestine as a security contractor on aid sites, thinking that he was, you know, helping provide aid to starving Palestinians. And instead, what he witnessed were U.S. and Israeli soldiers shooting at these unarmed civilians who were just trying to get food and water. And so he came and talked about that. He showed photographs that he personally took. So we had an online event, and then we brought him in person to Busboys and Poets Cafe in Washington, D.C. So this is the kind of program that we're regularly putting on. Check us out at rightsanddissent.org. You can also check us out on YouTube at Rights Dissent, and you can find our past programming as well as upcoming video events that are coming up soon.
2: Nathan Fuller, we're so grateful for you coming on the show today, but even more so for the work you and your organization, Defending Rights and Dissent, does every single day. Thank you.
4: I really appreciate the opportunity. Thank you, Steve. Thanks, Heidi.
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1: This is Writer's Voice, compelling conversations with authors who challenge, inspire, and inform. We begin with a look at how Stephen King's work strikes at the heart of our most basic fears. Caroline Bix takes us inside Stephen King's private archives to explore how horror works and why King's stories continue to haunt us. Then, an other kind of fear, the dizzying precarity plaguing so many college adjuncts. Novelist Marie Adelman joins me to talk about Adjunct, her darkly funny and deeply unsettling novel about exploitation, debt, and survival inside higher education. That's all coming up on today's Writer's Voice. Thanks for joining us this hour on this station, your favorite podcast app, or at writersvoice.net. I'm Francesca Rhiannon. You know that feeling when a book scares you in a way that sticks? Not just the jump scare, but the fear that finds the exact right spot, the one you've been carrying around since you were a kid. Stephen King is very good at that, better than almost anyone. He spent decades terrifying readers. But according to scholar Caroline Bix, the real power of his work lies not in the monsters themselves, but in the human fears beneath them, grief, loneliness, trauma, and the fear that no one can ultimately save us. In Monsters in the Archives, Bix chronicles the extraordinary year she spent inside King's private archive in Bangor, Maine, reading drafts of Carrie, Salem's Lot, The Shining, Pet Sematary, and other works while reflecting on her own childhood fears and anxieties. We talk about King's writing process, why his stories endure, and how horror allows readers to confront fears that are both deeply personal and universally human. Here's my conversation with Caroline Bix. Caroline Bix, welcome to Writer's Voice.
2: Thank you so much for having me.
1: Monsters in the Archives. This is not just a wonderful book for people who love Stephen King, and who doesn't love Stephen King because he's a magnificent writer, but also people who are not that familiar with his actual work. You know, many people, I think, are probably more familiar with the movies that have been made of it.
2: Exactly. Well, thank you for saying that. That means a lot to me, because I wrote this book with the hope that it would reach as many people as possible, not just Stephen King fans, but just anyone who appreciates how a great book gets written.
1: And you frame the book around a central question. What makes Stephen King's stories stay with us?
2: Well, I'd say primarily it's that he doesn't just write about monsters. He's really writing about human emotions of grief and trauma, and using horror as a way to help us metabolize our own very human experiences and fears. So I think that's the number one reason they stick in our heads. But I'd say he's able to do that because the language is so well crafted that, like a great line of Shakespeare, it sticks in your head. It has a resonance.
1: So you've talked about how it's a way for us to process our own fears. The book is not just about his work, but also about you facing your childhood fears. And it opens with that, in fact. So how did your own personal childhood fears, your history of fear, shape the way you read King's work?
2: They go hand in hand, because his book, when I read Night Shift when I was 12, it was the first time that a book really scared me. And I was drawn to the book because the cover of Night Shift, this is the 1979 Signet paperback edition, had a picture of a gauzed wrapped hand with eyes on it. And a few summers earlier, I had sliced my hand open very gruesomely in an accident that I really thought I was going to die. And my hand had been wrapped in that same kind of gauze. So the first time I encountered Stephen King, it was through my own personal traumatic experience as a child. But going even further back, part of working on this book really helped me figure out why it was, for example, that The Boogeyman, which is a story that's in Night Shift, stuck in my head and scared me so badly. You know, what is it about that story, the way that he wrote it, that got to me? And as I was working on this and looking at his different drafts of that story that are in the archives, it really helped me think about what's so scary about that story. It's not so much the monster in the closet, the children's closet. It's that the mother, Rita Billings, isn't able to save her children from that monster. And I, as an anxious little kid, I was so attached to my mom. I really thought that if I stayed close to her and if I stayed at home, that I'd be safe. So as I was working on the book, I started to think about, you know, what are these kind of universal fears that we have, right? The fear that we're going to be left alone as a small child, that our mothers aren't going to be able to protect us, or we'll be separated from a parent or an adult that we think will help us and save us. And what's so horrifying about the way King writes stories like that is that he's saying, you know what, eventually you are going to be on your own and no one's going to be able to save you, which is such a human truth, right? We all ultimately are alone. So that's just one example. That's a long answer to your question, but I think it gets at some of the heart of what really drove the project for me the more I got into it.
1: Parenthetically, you reminded me the fear of the monster in the closet, not in the archives, but in the closet.
2: Right.
1: Was my greatest childhood fear.
2: Was it? Oh, my goodness. Yeah. Why is that so universal? And I'm assuming, well, I don't know, was it King's story that made you start thinking about it? Or no, you had that fear long before that, right?
1: Oh, long before that. And I in fact, didn't read anything by King. I did read a book by him that I was introduced to by the movie Dead Zone, which is a very different kind of story in some ways. But
2: yes.
1: No, it wasn't. And every night I'd have to do some kind of like ritual to get myself to sleep to protect myself against the monster.
2: Yeah, I still can't sleep next to an open closet. So that's a great example of he's taking a fear. It's not like he invented the boogeyman, right? He didn't invent the fear of closets. He just somehow he taps into the fact that that is a very visceral fear that so many of us had as children, and then finds a way to just mine the real nooks and crevices of like, what is it about that is so terrifying? You know, it's your home space. You're supposed to be safe in your bedroom, right? So, yeah, I love that. That's really illuminating what you just said.

0: it was named in his honor. But it had nothing to do with trying to find a specialist in horror. The department needed a Shakespearean, and that's my field. So I applied for the position. What comes along with the endowed chair, which is one of the amazing gifts of this chair, is that it has a fund whose mission is to support the public humanities. So that's part of why I was drawn to the position, because I was tenured at Boston College. I have, you know, it's a great place to be and love my colleagues and everything there. But this was a new challenge because it would allow me to think about how to support the public humanities and how to use this fund to do that. But I came as a Shakespearean. I continued. I still am a Shakespeare scholar. I wrote a book a few years ago that came out about cognition and girlhood in Shakespeare's world. I continue to research and publish in the field of early modern studies more broadly. So the Stephen King piece was really, his name was attached to it, and I am a huge Stephen King fan. So that was part of the thrill for me. But when I took the position, it was very clear. I was told, do not expect you'll be meeting Stephen King. You should not expect any contact. So I was like, okay, fine. I mean, it's a wonderful position. And it was about 4 years into the job when I got a phone call at home and he said, hey, it's Steve King. So that really was the game changer. It offered up this opportunity. The more I got to know him, I felt comfortable asking him and his wife, Tabitha, if I could spend my sabbatical year in their private archive that they had just, you know, collected all the papers, attached them to the back of their iconic home in Bangor, Maine. And I thought, you know, I could write another book about Shakespeare, and I'm sure in the future I will. But right now I have a year and I have an opportunity, and I'm excited to do something different, to actually be able to handle the papers and the first drafts of an author that I love. I can't do that with Shakespeare, but I can do it with Stephen King. And it was an opportunity I just couldn't pass up.
1: And he actually came and spoke to a couple of your classes. So tell us about Stephen King. What was he like?
0: So that's how we first met. I mean, he called me and, you know, of course, in my head, I had like 100 different things I had imagined I would say to him if this moment ever happened. So I one of the things that I knew I wanted to ask him would be if he would come speak to our students at the University of Maine, because he really hadn't been on campus for quite some time. And I knew that he cared about the students and he cares about teaching. And I just thought, this is an incredible opportunity. We were just sort of coming out of the pandemic. So it was the first year we were back in person, but we were all masked. And it was just, it had been such a bleak couple of years. I really thought this could be an extraordinary experience for our students. And so I said, would you be willing to come? You know, I won't tell anybody you're coming. We'll keep it super secret. No media, no upper administration involved, just you and the students. And he said, sure. He said, I'll come for 2 days in a row. So he did. And it was unbelievable. So, you know, I had to swear the students to secrecy. They were great. It was for our English majors. And when he walked into that auditorium, their eyes just lit up. And he, for a full hour, so the first day he talked to them about On Writing, and I'd had them read On Writing, his wonderful memoir of the craft. And he just answered all of their questions. It was this really beautiful, it was really magical, I have to say. First of all, the first moment I met him, I was just so starstruck. But he immediately put me at ease. We just sat at a picnic table out on the lawn and just he asked me how I liked being at UMaine. And we just talked about writing and about the students. And then I took him into the department where he actually had been. Obviously, he was an undergrad there, but he also had been a guest teacher there in 1978. He showed me where his office used to be. You know, it was just, it was amazing. But the conversations that he had with the students were really powerful for a couple of reasons. I mean, one, obviously, the fact that he's giving them insights into his writing process. So talking to them about how he lets characters guide the storyline. He was talking to them about The Stand. But what was really powerful was that a lot of our students at UMaine grew up in places very close to campus, one of them being Old Town, Maine, where Tabitha grew up as well. And, you know, every student had a story in that room about being from Maine, you know, and looking to him as someone, a writer who grew up in Maine and who went to school at UMaine. And you could really see this excitement for them And seeing him smile when students would

0: say, yeah, I'm from Old Town. Thank you. You know, because the Kings are very generous with their foundation, with their money. They support a lot of schools and libraries and fire stations and all kinds of things around the state of Maine. And this one student said, you know, you saved our local library in Old Town. Thank you so much. And just his face lit up, you know. So it was just this wonderful, wonderful connection between him and the students. And that really is how our relationship, our working relationship began.
1: And he told one of the students who asked him a question about how he develops his characters, he told him that he lets characters drive the story. What did he mean by that?
0: He's written a lot about this idea that he, why would you think through the entire plot ahead of time? Where's the fun in that? So he doesn't ever plan his plot lines. But what he does do is develop these wonderful characters, and then the characters take on a life of their own, and then the characters kind of guide him and show him where the plot's going to go. So he was talking about The Stand is extra complicated because there's so many characters, and he had to figure out, you know, how are they all going to lead him to this one spot. But yeah, so he's very character driven, really more than plot driven, which makes a lot of sense, you know, when you think about how he's able to tap into our human fears, right? If you let them start with the characters, that makes a lot more sense.
1: Why does it make more sense?
0: Well, I think because if you've crafted out a plot, like, okay, here's a town full of vampires, and the plot's going to be that the vampire takes over everybody, you're not really getting at how are the fears of the characters themselves, right? The psychology of the story that makes it so scary driving this narrative, right? If you're just letting the plot line be the driving force, then you're not going to feel particularly connected to what makes these stories human and connected to our everyday experiences of grief and trauma and fear. So this last fall, I was able to bring a group of our undergrads to his home in Bangor, where he agreed to talk to them about The Shining, which is a book I was teaching. So my class was able to come and talk to him about The Shining, which was just extraordinary. And one of the things he said was that when he was writing The Shining, he really fell in love with Danny and Wendy, you know, the mother and the son. And that changed the original plot he had written for them. And I knew what the plot was because I had read the first draft that's in the archive, which is just, it's very different than the final. So that was really fun for me to hear him talk about. There's a great example of you fall in love with characters, you don't want bad things to happen to them, right? So that changes how you decide the plot's going to go.
1: You write that with Stephen King, words are not just carriers of meaning, that they are actually matter. What do you mean by that?
0: Yes, that is definitely one of the threads in the book, and something that became more and more clear to me as I was reading his drafts and talked to him about his word choices, is that he's thinking of words as matter. He's thinking of the effect that they're going to have on a reader's ear, for example, like how they're going to clang on the reader's ear. So it's very embodied when he's talking about the effects of language on his readers and what he's trying to do. So that was something that came forward from the very beginning when I was working. The first book I decided to start with was actually the latest one in terms of the five that I work on in the book, Pet Cemetery, which he started in 1978, but it didn't get published for another 4 to 5 years because he put it in a drawer after he wrote the first draft and decided it was too horrible to see the light of day. It is such an unbearable storyline. You know, when I went in the first day into the archive, they have one of the next to last drafts of Pet Cemetery that has all of the copy editor's sticky notes on it with all of the questions the copy editor has for Steve, and then Steve's responses that he's written to the copy editor. And so one of the very first things that came through in those exchanges that I was reading on day one is how much he cares about his word choices, that he's thinking about word choices not just because of what they mean, but because of the sound of the word. So it's a full, real 360 embodied experience he's imagining when he's picking particular words. So you'd see the copy editor saying things like, do you really want to use the word rattly? That doesn't sound quite right. And Steve would write, no, rattly, it might be vernacular, but that's the word I want. Say it out loud, you'll see. You know, that he's thinking about the impact of a particular word choice on a whole other kind of, I mean, he's thinking about other kinds of things like visuals as well. It's not like he's only thinking about sound as the only sense, but that does seem to be one of the primary ones he's thinking about, because that's such an intimate connection between an author and a reader. It's even more than sight. It's that the word sounds on the page and how they're going to then enter the mind of the reader in a very different way, I think, than if you're talking about sight, right? Coming in through your ear, embedding in your brain. And that's part of the thing that really I found so compelling. The more I read his drafts and saw the changes he made and how intentional he was being about word sound and word choice.
1: I'd like to move from the individual, because we've been talking about fears that are very individual fears, even if they're common, to the way that Stephen King has embedded the horror in the social sphere. So let's start out by talking about Salem's Lot. You suggest that the real horror is not the vampire, it's the town.
0: Yeah, I mean, I think, again, that's why these stories endure, because it's not like he is the first person on the planet to write a vampire story, right? And the more I was reading and talking to him in particular, the Salem's Lot chapter for me was really powerful in a different way. Each of the chapters, as I was working on them, and I wasn't even thinking of them as chapters because I didn't even know what this book was going to be. I was really just taking them work by work, you know, reading through all of the drafts of the five different works one at a time. And what became clear to me talking to him about Salem's Lot, the genesis of Salem's Lot, its connection to his hometown of Durham, Maine, which he moved to when he was 11, which is such a potent period in your time as a development, right? Developmentally, as you're moving from being this helpless child to being an adult, that time period of being 11, 12, you know, he's so good at writing really imaginative young people characters who are in that prepubescent space. And I think it's because he understood it connected so much for him to being 11 and moving to this town. It was his first time living in rural Maine, living in any rural community. And we talked about that, what it was like for him moving to Durham, Maine when he was 11 with his mother and his older brother, that his father had left the family when he was two. You never saw him again. And the family had been moving all around America, actually. And it wasn't until he was 11 that he really put down roots in Maine. So clearly, the town of Durham, which is what Salem's Lot, the town, is based on, there was clearly a story there that I wanted to understand more about the importance of place. And because as we were talking about his move to Durham, he talked about falling in love with the town. Like, at first, he hated it. He hated the move. And then falling in love with the town. Even, you know, the people, the woman who would, like, listen on the 8-line telephone, the gossips, you know, the people that would spy on you, the people, you know, he understood sort of the nastiness of a small town, but he also fell in love with the town. It's where he met his best friend. It's where he discovered writing more. It's where he found a trove of his, you know, father's, estranged father's H.P. Lovecraft novels. So it was a town with so many connections for him to both really happy memories, but also some sad memories. It's the town where he lived with his mother. His mother didn't particularly love the move to the town because she had to take care of her ailing parents and lost a lot of independence. It's where his mother fell ill with cancer, the cancer that would kill her when he was very young. So it's all about how the town is a character, right? The town is this, it's not just the people in the town, it's the town itself is this, it's this connection between location and emotion that became a really deep story for me as I was looking at Salem's Lot about, you know, it helped me understand why he started revising that novel. Because in the first draft, the town isn't as much of a character, but as he's drafting and redrafting, you can see the town becoming, you know, the darkness of the town, but also the affection for the town that the main character has. That that's really what became the heart of that story. So the vampires, yes, they're there, they're the monster, but they're almost like not the point.
1: When you took a look at Carrie, which is, of course, one of his best known novels, you saw that there was a major shift from Carrie being a monster to a victim.
0: Yeah. And, you know, that's something that, you know, he, again, it's pretty well known in the Stephen King universe that his first draft of Carrie showed her being really like an alien. So that much I knew. What I didn't appreciate fully until I was able to track the changes in the drafts and talk to him was how you really start to feel empathy for Carrie, right? How it's not just that he made her not a monster, which was important. I don't think Carrie would be still an iconic Stephen King story like that endures, right? That people will still write about why Carrie endures. It's because she connects to human experiences about bullying and about cruelty and about religious fanaticism. And, you know, like you feel badly for Carrie. That's why her story endures. So that first version of her never, I think, would have had the same kind of long cultural reach because you just can't feel badly for her. She's just literally becomes an alien and her head explodes. And it's just like that, you know, it's gruesome. It's really well crafted, but it's not, you know, you're not going to feel anything for her. So I was really struck as I was reading through the drafts at, you know, yes, he got rid of that, but he also gave her this real, like a very powerful scene that he ends up adding is, you know, once she starts developing these telekinetic powers, when she crosses puberty and gets her period, is that she also has this flooding back of memories from when she was 3 and her mother had abused her. And that was not in the first version that he crafted. So he's starting to give her a backstory that's about trauma and remembering trauma. And he does it so accurately, like you know, the way that, you know, our brains protect us from remembering traumatic events, but that how there are things that can trigger a flooding back of the memories. And the way he writes that scene when she remembers finally her mother trying to kill her with a butcher knife when she's 3. It's very, very powerful. And you feel so badly for Carrie.
1: So how does that shift the moral center of the novel, how people experience it?
0: Yeah. I mean, I think first of all, it gives it a moral center. I don't think there's much of a moral center to the first version. Like this, it's really just like, oh, it's this monster, you know, and she burns down the prom and, you know, kills everybody.
1: Well, you could almost think of it actually as the reader would be taking the perspective of the town toward her.
0: Right. Like we're all, but there's no kind of moral. It's just more like, oh my gosh, we're all just, you know, I mean, it's a revenge story, and the town does treat her very badly. I mean, her schoolmates still treat her very badly, but do they deserve to be taken down the way they're taken down? No. So I think with this redrafting and revising, he really does bring us inside her mind in a way that, again, is very relatable, sadly, where you experience her shame and her embarrassment and her grief and her hopes. I mean, you really get inside as he's redrafting. He really gives her a lot of hope too. He adds a scene that's not in the original where, you know, she really still loves her mother. Like she really wants things to be okay with her and her mother, even though her mother is just horribly abusive, which is of course a very human thing, right? Someone can be very abusive toward you and you will still love them. You know, I think that's also what powers The Shining. You know, that's why that story also endures, is that's another story about intergenerational trauma. I think just the way he gives her, we get much more of her perspective, much more of her hopes and her fears. And also he hooks the other characters mentally to her much more explicitly in what eventually got published. So that, for example, the final scene where Sue is connecting her brain to Carrie, like Sue finds Carrie dying. And in the first version, Sue just like watches Carrie's head explode and then like runs away screaming. Like there's no real mental sympathy happening. But in the final draft, Sue really connects with Carrie and has to experience the feelings of dying that Carrie's experiencing. And that's what's so terrifying is, oh my God, this is what it feels like to die, which is, of course, something everyone's going to experience someday. So it's much more of a, you know, again, connecting to human experiences we're all going to share, not just turning Carrie into some alien being that everyone's running from.
1: So let's bring it back to you, then, Caroline Bix. You began this book talking about your own personal fears as a child. You came to see horror as something to engage with rather than avoid. How did spending a year with these materials change your own relationship to fear?
0: Well, that's a really good question. I don't have an easy answer to it. I will say there was not one way it changed my relationship. I mean, on the one hand, having to read those stories again and again and again, sometimes three different times because there were three different manuscripts, and having to face some of the most horrifying moments that I had remembered from being a teenager reading them. It's not like I became numb to the effects. If anything, I became more open to the effects. So that was kind of a scary thing, actually, was realizing that if you have to keep confronting a horror story again and again and again, it's not going to make the horror lessen. If anything, if it's well written, no matter how much you know it's coming, it's going to, if anything, just exacerbate what's already stuck in your head. So part of me, what I learned was that when something's really well crafted, maybe you have to be careful how many times you look at it because it retains its power. But I think the bigger takeaway I had was that, again, what makes these stories endure is that they were tapping into fears that are probably never going to go away. In fact, if anything, they're going to get more complex. You know, I think about something like the boogeyman, which as a child is going to scare me from a child's perspective. As an adult with children, is going to hit me from another different perspective, right? The fear that your children will be horribly killed. That horror just kind of reshapes itself to fit whatever, wherever you are at, right? It's going to meet you at whatever point in your life you're at. And if it's a really good story, it's probably going to hit your fear bone, as Stephen King, he created that word fear bone. It's such a great image. It's going to hit your fear bone from different angles, depending on where you are in your life. So I don't know, that's not the cleanest answer to give you, but those were some of my takeaways, is that really well-written horror stories are going to keep hitting you, but just in different ways. You're probably never going to shake them. Well, one of the things that I saw King writing about also was he really did not like Stanley Kubrick's film of The Shining. It's very different than the book. I always tell people, go read The Shining because it's just such a brilliant book. And Kubrick's film is brilliant, but it's not at all. It just has nothing, none of the same kind of emotional or psychological connective tissue at all. You know, one of the things I saw a draft of something he was writing about the Kubrick film. And he said, you know, the reason people don't like it, he says, I've heard a lot of people say they don't like the Kubrick film because it takes away from their very personal, I'm going to get the quote wrong. I don't have it right on the top of my head. But the idea was that people have very personal ways they want to imagine things, right? And he just took that away from people. People want to be able to imagine things in their own heads, right? So it's highly personal. That's the phrase that he uses. It says it's highly personal. And I thought that was so telling too, right? That's another reason why some of these stories endure, because we take, like, here you are with your fear of closets. You know, I don't know if you've read the Boogeyman story, but I bet if you did, you would find a highly personal way to imagine what that story's doing, just as I did, right? And it probably wouldn't look the same to what I was imagining, but it would probably stick in our heads more deeply because we had been a part of the process of imagining it and storing it in our brains.
1: I love that. And I think it also brings a larger lesson. Stephen King is of course a brilliant, brilliant writer, but that is why we love books, right? We love books, yeah, because we mediate them through our own imagination in a way that I think nothing else really comes close.
0: I agree.
1: Well, Caroline Bix, it's just been great to talk with you about Monsters in the Archives, My Year of Fear with Stephen King.
0: Thank you. It's been a pleasure speaking with you.
1: You write that with Stephen King, words are not just carriers of meaning, that they are actually matter. What do you mean by that? Caroline Bix, find a link to listen to or read a sample from Monsters in the Archives at writersvoice.net. Next up, the darkly funny but also tragic story of The Adjunct. Stay tuned after the break.

0: 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What happens when the people teaching college classes can barely afford rent, healthcare, or groceries? Marie Odelman's novel, Adjunct, takes readers inside the increasingly precarious world of contingent academic labor, where highly educated instructors scramble between campuses, buried under debt and insecurity, while universities rely more and more on low-paid temporary faculty. Part campus novel, part social satire, and part labor story, Adjunct explores class, gender, burnout, and the widening gap between the ideals that universities promote and the conditions many instructors actually face. Here's our conversation with Marie Odelman. So I was instantly interested in your book when I saw it, just from the title, because I was once an adjunct myself. I was teaching at Keene State College in the 1990s for about $1,500 per semester per course, making far less than minimum wage, considering all my traveling time, my grading papers, my holding office hours, my preparing lessons. It was brutal. Were you an adjunct?
1: The seed of inspiration I had was one semester, my partner was teaching five classes at three different universities. He'd had a major surgery. He has no disability leave, no sick leave, no benefits whatsoever. So he had to go right back to work. And one day he came home, he had like this bolus of keys because he needed like five keys at each university. And we just started laughing because it was absurd. I mean, it was like the comedy and tragedy. And we just talked about how there could be a sitcom called The Adjunct and people would think it's funny, even though it was reality. And I didn't start the book then, but many years later, I was living in Copenhagen, freelancing, cobbling together work. And we were in a position where my partner might go back to adjuncting. I was freelancing. I had written two books. He was writing a book. And we were like, how can it be that we both don't know where our next paycheck is coming from or where we'll be living? So I really connected with his situation of precarity. And also, like, we think of passion industries as industries where you don't have to get paid because you love it, which obviously that's not going to pay the rent or the groceries or anything.
0: Exactly. And, you know, it is pretty serious. I remember the case of this woman in New York who died. She had no health care. She was on food stamps with the cost of living being just out of sight, even for people who do get a regular paycheck. It's really pretty horrendous. And so now let's go to the book. You open the novel, Adjunct, with an unforgettable image. I'll just quote, I'm writing from under a desk at 2 a.m. from the adjunct office. Not my office, not anymore, or not really, or not ever. So tell us about your protagonist, Sam, and how did she find herself in that situation?
1: Yeah, so that first chapter is a flash forward to the end of the semester, and the book takes place over the course of a semester where her situation deteriorates more and more. A lot of people don't want to talk about finances or money, but I really make her financial status a kind of ticking time bomb of the novel, because even though she's working so hard, it seems her bank account is getting lower and lower because she cannot keep up with her costs. So I wanted to make the point that a few things go wrong, a medical issue, no family support, and you can, even as a professor at a good college, become so poor that you don't have a place to live. So she is a particularly bad situation, but I don't think it's far from a potential reality for an adjunct professor.
0: You know, you say a professor, and my students used to call me professor too, but that's not actually the title that I had. And you have a list of titles you go through it: adjunct, assistant professor, postdoc, full professor, with a salary range of less than $10,000 to more than $300,000. So talk about the class divisions within academia. And then how did academia become so dependent on adjuncts? I think it's like more than 60% of the teaching is done by adjuncts.
1: Yeah, so it's 70% of the instructors are contingent laborers. So that could include, I think, postdocs or anything that's not tenure or tenure track. And then 40% are labeled specifically as adjuncts. I read a statistic that a quarter of adjuncts make less than $25,000 a year. And the average pay for like a professor, the tenure and non-tenure track, like professor category, is about $116,000 a year. So there's a huge disparity there. College costs are rising, but obviously that money isn't going to professors. I think that it was a cost-cutting measure. I'm not sure of the history, but I think in the old days, sometimes people would come in from a profession and like spin in, teach a class, leave, and it was sort of nice for the students. Maybe someone with a full career might like that. But now it's people whose career is supposed to be an academic, a thinker, for someone who wants time to research or write. And of course, if you're an adjunct, you aren't offered that. So I used to think of tenure as a kind of patronage system. It allowed thinkers, writers, creative artists to have a stable income while they worked on projects that might not make a lot of money outside the market. And I really worry if we are losing that. I think people, certain types of people, especially people from lower classes or less affluent backgrounds, are going to get left out of that. And adjuncts are disproportionately women and Black people. So it is ironic that also most adjuncts are in the humanities, which considers itself this bastion of liberal ideals and equity and diversity, and they are not backing that up with their laborers.
0: Yeah, those ideals. Let's talk a little bit about that, because I think that also comes to play in the gender dynamics that are explored in the book. You have a Sam who comes in and sees a professor who used to be her professor where she was a graduate student. It's a little unclear what their relationship was actually like, but definitely there was flirtation at least involved. And it didn't really end well for her, nor for him, I guess, particularly. Now, he's written a novel in which that story is portrayed, but not exactly the way she remembered it. So talk about the gender dynamics. I think they used to be worse when I was in graduate school, which was back in the 1970s, so that's a long time ago. So talk about the gender dynamics and how they are contemporary. You know, has anything really changed?
1: I do think probably things have changed, but I mean, I have this professor, Tom, that used to be her advisor, is a little bit older. So he was much more easily able to get tenure. But there is like, I think social structures are majorly at play in who gets to tell the story and who gets to make claims about what happened and who is believed. I mean, we have Tom, a tenure professor who is charming. He's from an affluent background. He holds authority just by being a guy who's like chill. I'm the cool professor. And he has a lot of cultural connections. And then the narrator, Sam, has none of that. And he's able, ironically, to twist this whole story to become relevant with the Me Too narrative in a way that sort of, he sort of sounds like he's apologizing, but he's not really apologizing. And yeah, I do think gender dynamics are obviously at play if women are disproportionately adjuncts, for example. But I think, you know, it's a problem when a professor like Tom comes in and sees the male students as creatives, writers, intellectual people, and the female students sort of as sexual objects. that can affect your whole trajectory and career. So I do think that's still a problem, maybe in more subtle ways now.
0: So this is a campus novel, and that's a genre. And I've always kind of wondered, why is that a genre? Particularly its English departments as well. I mean, I guess I could say, well, maybe it's because people write what they know, but why are there campus novels and there aren't, for example, factory novels or nursing home novels?
1: It's a great question. I think there actually aren't that many novels about labor. I think we can handle stories about extremes of wealth or poverty. So there's a lot of stories about abject poverty. There's a lot of stories about extreme wealth, but we can't talk about this vast middle class. And I think part of it is because people who are on the upper end of that don't really want to identify that, because everyone wants to believe that they've really gotten what they have based on hard work. And the discrepancy in the middle class is so huge, it's almost a useless category. And we don't like to talk about that. And I think the campus novel is almost kind of romantic. At this point, I think it's like a Western. It's just this nostalgic past that we're looking at. It's kind of mythic. And it's beautiful, you know, it's this romantic New England campus with the falling leaves and the stone buildings, and it's a place of learning. And in fact, the jobs are so cushy that the professors' issues are ennui and writer's block and existential dread. And it's just not the reality for most people anymore. And the campus novel I've written is not romantic. So it, in a way, I think of it as an anti-campus novel, because one, Sam teaches at two different campuses, and one is a private school and one's public. And the experience of public school students are going to be really different than, you know, a story about a student's experience at Harvard. And their parents have a lot of money and they maybe don't have to take out loans. So I just think it's fun and beautiful to be in that world of the campus novel and to think it exists, but I think it doesn't exist as much anymore.
0: Right. And in fact, right up in the beginning, as Sam says, in fact, in that very first scene that I referred to before, she says the disappointing big reveal is that capitalism did it. It's just real life. I mean, I'm condensing the sentence, but it's just real life. So explain that. Talk more about how, you know, what was your sense of how capitalism operates in academia in this way to create such precarity among people who really had every reason to believe that going to college and getting a graduate degree was going to be a ticket to at least a secure life?
1: I think it's the same thing. The people making the decisions are not the people that have to do the labor. We don't like to think of university instructors as laborers. It's a place of the mind. We don't have to think about the body. It doesn't exist. Obviously, you have to think about the body because you mentioned, you know, the example of the dead adjunct. And yeah, that person had a body and they had such poor working conditions that it contributed to their death. So that's huge and extreme. And I think that universities just want to cut costs where they can. They've created a system where people need to work and they need a job. And so they keep doing this while they're being exploited. And I think it's a lot like how the gig economy is everywhere. It's Uber drivers, it's Lyft drivers are not the same protections as there were for taxi drivers. In freelance, the payments are getting worse and worse. And this gigification, it's like hustle culture, you can do it, the American dream. And it's kind of a myth that we constantly can't live up to. And of course, it affects people from less affluent backgrounds much more.
0: Yeah. And what I really haven't understood also is, all right, I can understand the urge to cut costs, but there's also being an adjunct, at least in this novel with Sam. I mean, she's not even allowed to go to orientation in the beginning. When she's hired with a line, I just need a live body. They're not even interested in her academic background. So what does that reveal about how institutions actually see adjunct labor?
1: Yeah, it's really interesting. I guess a little preface to this is the book was sold as satire, and my editor, who taught a class after she acquired the book as an adjunct, afterwards said, it's much less satire than I thought. And a lot of things I reference, like the article about the dead adjunct, that sounds like satire. I mean, a lot of things that are happening in the book sound fake, but are real. And the experience in the book that Sam has when the department head says, I just need a live body, is based on experience my partner had when the hiring person just said, you look sane. So it really devalues the labor of an adjunct who has a PhD, who in some cases has written a book with a major academic press, who has articles published in major outlets, who has written novels or books. And it's really crazy because there are adjuncts out there who, if they were in a tenure track position, would have all of the credentials of meeting tenure, but they're working as adjuncts.
0: Also, the debt issue. The student debt really operates in here. Sam's debt balloons to the point where she's chained to decades of payments. It's actually more than what she actually borrowed, which is something that happens a lot, I think probably most of the time. So talk about the debt trap that faces so many people who are in academia today.
1: This is another problem that's just increasing class disparities. You're told if you take out loans, you'll get a job that's good and you can pay them back. That's not often proving to be true. I don't think people who don't have loans fully understand how behind you are when you graduate college. If you owe $500 a month in student loans and you're making only $4,000 teaching a class when you become an adjunct, for example, it's really hard to sustain that. And it's really hard to sustain, which I have found, a writing career when you don't have backup money and when you owe like what is it, a quarter of a rent check in student loans, which feels like it's just you're, you know, thrusting that money into the void, it almost feels like. So it's a huge problem. It's ballooning. And the irony is that students do not realize that their professors are being, or instructors, if we want to call them that, are being paid so poorly. I just heard a story about a student who was dropping off food at a local pantry and saw their instructor picking up food at the pantry and was just completely shocked. Another student went to one of my readings and didn't even know adjunct professors were a thing. So I think if they knew, there would be a little bit more anger about that, because adjuncts try very hard and are very good and are very talented, but there is only so much you can do when you have that much labor and that little money. And if you're working at multiple campuses, if you may not work at the same campus from semester to semester, then you don't become a part of that university's atmosphere. You can't become a mentor to a student through 4 years of their education. And ultimately, I think the idea of university education is amazing and beautiful. I want there to be a place of thought and learning. I just want it to be open to more people. And I don't want this situation where it's built on the backs of laborers that are being unfairly valued or not, who are not being valued.
0: Yeah, and the kind of work. There is so much work to teaching if you care about being a teacher. So do you think this situation, as you say, this is like a labor of love for a lot of people, but they need to get paid for it. And if you're teaching four or five classes at three different universities and you're making so little money, how can you actually do a quality job? I mean, that even adds to the abuse in a way, because then you know you're not doing your best because you can't do your best.
1: Yeah, and that feels horrible too. Like, I think most adjuncts want to do their best. And if they can't, they feel bad about it. And the interesting thing with calling adjuncting a passion industry is often the passion isn't in the teaching. I think that many people like teaching, and for some people, the teaching is a passion. But originally, the teaching was a vehicle for getting to do your research and thought or write books. You know, I once dreamed that I would get a teaching job and that would be the stability to fund my writing. I've written three books. I do not think I would get a tenure track job. And so, you know, I'm ultimately going to have less time, to dedicate to writing. Not that teaching doesn't take up a lot of time, but you do often get some, if you're in a nice cushy job, you do get some time to work on your own research. And that's where the passion is. I mean, I will say, I feel like every question I have this big rant, and the book in a way reads like a rant because I was so mad about it. And, you know, I didn't want to write a nonfiction book, but I wanted to write a fiction book that really dug into this problem. So I think, you know, the rantiness comes through here and in the book.
0: Yeah, but I think that's an asset, actually, because it is an outrage. And I just think it's honest to talk about that. I mean, when I was going to college, adjuncts did not exist, you know, and things were not necessarily perfect, but I didn't have to take out student loans. I paid like $1,000 a semester for my tuition and fees included. And I went to a very good university. I mean, nobody took out loans. It was affordable. My rent was $25 a month. So, I mean, yes, it was a long time ago, but it was affordable. That's the key. $25 a month was totally affordable.
1: Yeah. And now you just can't. It's just very hard. I understand why people are getting fed up with higher ed, because the costs are so expensive and it feels like this exclusive club that only people, affluent people, can get into, not just because they have the money, but because they're able to create a resume that looks beautiful. You know, I think that's one problem with the people who get hired as tenure track professors may not actually have as much experience as adjuncts, but they look promising. And what's promise? Promise is, I went to an Ivy League undergrad. I went to an Ivy League grad school. How do you get into those? You go to a good private high school. You have SAT tutoring classes. So, you know, people, you know, so I think that the whole thing is perpetuating class hierarchies.
0: Yeah. Well, there is a character in the book, a friend of Sam's, who talks about unionizing. Talk about some of the solutions and things that may be already being done to try to remedy the situation.
1: Yeah, adjuncts more and more unionizing. And while they haven't gotten everything they want, of course, I believe that unionized adjuncts do get higher pay at this point. And it is such a powerful contingent if they could find a way to all work together. And in the book, unionizing doesn't work out because it is very difficult. And it's particularly difficult with adjuncts who may not think of themselves as laborers because they're taught not to think of themselves like that. There's a quote that every American is just a temporarily embarrassed millionaire. And I wouldn't say every adjunct, but some adjuncts feel that they're just temporarily embarrassed tenure track professors. So they don't feel like they're going to be in it long term. They may not even be at the same university in the next semester. So organizing has unique challenges with adjuncts, but we've seen that it can be done. And yeah, I just feel like if you could get all the adjuncts to unionize and just take their labor away, universities would fall apart. So there has got to be a solution.
0: So I just want to say, I think your book is a real contribution to that argument and a contribution to that discussion and awareness. And thank you so much for talking with us about it.
1: Thank you for having me.
0: 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I'm Francesca Rhiannon.

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Yeah, it's 49 degrees, Wednesday, May the 13th. I'll be with you till 8 o'clock. 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Hey, good morning. This is The Morning Show. My name's Little Rock. Be with you until 8. Then we'll have a rebroadcast of last night's evening news.

son, don't you court, don't you wed. 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I am so confused what to do. I just can't seem to grasp how that venomous

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I am so confused what to do. I just can't seem to grasp all that venomous ass. Better sweet, a little viper like you. 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I'd much rather see you turn into your father. One of her's

0: we, the people of the United States, in order to form a more perfect union, establish justice, ensure domestic tranquility, provide for the
1: common
0: defense,
1: for the support
0: defense,
1: of this
0: promote
1: declaration,
0: the general welfare, and secure the blessings,
1: we mutually pledge to each other our lives, our fortunes, and our safety.

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How to sew and Vigoro and statues in the dark.

0: too much of it, man.
1: Yeah. There's more stuff.
0: Is that your stuff?
1: And you know what to do.
0: That's a lot of stuff.
1: I have hurt myself.

Hey, I got 6:29 here on the Mud, K-Mud, KMD, Garber Hill. It's the morning show. My name's Little Rock. And you just heard Parody Project with Ramblin' Sham. For that, Too Much Stuff by Delbert McClinton. He'll Have to Go. Homer and Jethro. Ghetto Hotel by Norton Buffalo. Send In Your Name and Address. That was Grandpa Jones. Kim Fowley with Ugly Stories About Rock Stars and the War. It's All Right by Loggins and Messina. And we started out with Martin Mull and the Mother-in-Law Song.

politely tips his hat, and you frown and say, I wonder what he really meant by that. If you're walking down the sidewalk and you won't step on a crack, you're afraid if you step on a crack, you'll break your mind.

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If it takes an IBM machine to classify your pills, you need an analyst, a psychoanalyst. 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If you wear your wristwatch on your feet and

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0: obscuring Richie. 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And that's it.
1: My astrologer told me I was so gullible and had a bad horoscope that only caused me trouble. So I rebelled against what the stars arranged. I got me a crooked astrologer and had my horoscope changed. 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

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And I tried hard to remember

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It's the morning show. You just heard Johnny Paycheck with Barstool Mountain. 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Delbert McClinton with Monkey Around. 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Richard Cheese with Rehab. 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

It's an old one, but it's got a new lyrics because we need to keep them dancing. Called Dance You Hippie Dance. One, two, three, yeah.

0: I may be totally wrong, but I'm on. I may be totally wrong, but I'm on. I may be totally wrong, but I'm on. I may be totally wrong, but I'm a fool, yeah.
1: Hey, darling, can I buy you a couple of drinks? Looking for Mr. Goodbar? Here he is. Wait a minute, I've got it. You're an Italian.
2: Huh? You're Jewish?
1: Oh, love your nails. You must be a Libra. Your place or mine?
3: Yes.
4: He thinks deodorant is a form of censorship and possibly CIA mind control. He once fell in love with a tree and was heartbroken when the forest reminded him she belongs to everyone. He lives off-grid in someone else's backyard. He set out to bring world peace with nothing but his aura. First stop, Ukraine. He microdoses, responsibly, but you'd never know it from the way he's chasing invisible butterflies. He protested capitalism by selling handmade protest signs. He only travels by hitchhiking on karmic energy. If your chakras are off, he's not getting

0: stepping in. 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He only eats what falls naturally from Trader Joe's shelves. 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There are crystals to align. 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
1: I don't always drink, but when I do, it comes with visions, vomiting, and inner peace. 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

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I was sure this place wasn't my scene.

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0: Well, ring-a-ding-ding. 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
1: Swell, just swell. 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
0: Meatloaf sandwich with a roast beef chaser?
1: You got it.
0: Rolled in butter and covered in grease?
1: Extra grease.
0: Lard on top?
1: Lard on top, lard on bottom. Heck, go ahead and squeeze some lard in the middle.
0: What flavor milkshake?
1: Cigarette. And throw some deviled eggs in there.
0: How racist do you like your eggs?
1: Winston Churchill. And go ahead and throw some slurs in there.
0: You got it.
1: A wise guy, huh?
0: Say, you hit like my wife. What do you want for the side?
1: Red cabbage soup and a vodka tonic.
0: How many sticks of butter?
1: Four, and don't forget the meat.
0: What kind?
1: Communist. And make it snappy. We have a country to run into the ground. Hey, Mac, how you doing?
0: Well, ring-a-ding-ding. How's it hanging,
2: buddy? And now, a love story from modern teenage America.
3: Oh, Johnny.
4: Yes, my pretty.
3: Why are you so big and strong?
4: Because I don't smoke cigarettes.
3: Geez, Johnny, do you think we should share some awareness together?
4: Yes, my pretty. I want to recite a love song about our love. It's so lovable, you know.
3: Johnny, that's so beautiful.
4: We like it around on my red motorcycle. Bomb, bomb, bomb, bomb, bomb, bomb, bomb. Well, I get around on my red motorcycle. Bomb, bomb, bomb, bomb, bomb, bomb. You have to do school, driving my baby, playing it to school, going, yeah, yeah, yeah. Motorcycle. Rumba, ba, ba, ba, ba, ba, ba, ba, ba, ba, ba, ba, ba, ba, ba, ba.
3: Do you have another poem for me, my heartstring?
4: Yes, my luscious lover. Aren't you just knocked out, my luscious lover, with thrills and ecstasies about a magic carpet ride?
3: Wow! Out of sight! What do you think, girls?
5: We're jealous!
2: And we lived happily ever after.
6: This next song is going at Weird Al Remote.
7: Space. This is Captain James T. Kirk commanding the USS Enterprise. Uh-huh.

0: James T. Kirk, William Shatner, the Master Blaster.
1: William Shatner, Shatner.
0: All this phaser firing, starship flying, Sulu's driving, warp factor. He's kind of hammy, but he won an Emmy.

0: Tanya. He's drinking Tranya. He'll rack up Tanya. All this chitter chat about the matter, antimatter, matter, antimatter. The Rocket Man in command. Give him a big hand, William Shatner.
1: Kirk out.
2: This world just wasn't made for me. Oh, life, you're much too cruel. Fill my path with tragedy, and you make me play the fool. I never had no loving, no children, no wife. Just been me and you throughout this half a life. So glad you're there, you always understand. Yes, when I come home, and we're all alone, in the eyes of my dog, I'm a man. Oh, come and sit beside me, let's be friends. Oh, say you'll stay with me until the end. We can shake these problems if we try. We'll be friends till I roll over and die. Oh no, oh no, oh no. Oh no, no, no, no, no, no, no, no, no, no, no, bad dog. Oh, come and sit beside me, let's be friends. Oh, say you'll stay with me until the end. We can shake these problems if we try. We'll be friends till I roll over and die.
3: Well, we sure have had fun, haven't we? I swear. It's just been fun, fun, fun, fun, fun. And I think it's because, you know, before we were all very heavy, but now it just seems that we're all fun people. You know what I mean? Just having fun, and it's fun music, and I'm having a fun time. Really, I am. LA is a fun city, and this is a fun studio, and everything is really a lot of fun. And the songs have been fun. You know, we're having fun with the band, and everything's fun, and it's really fun. But despite how much fun we have been having, and it has been fun, and it's funny at times, and just fun at others. Is despite how much fun, I'd like to get dead serious for a minute. I have never done a live studio record before. I make no bones about that. I don't know what the story is on encores. I really don't. I'll just make my stand clear as where I stand on it. It's no big deal. You know, basically where I feel is about the encore, the whole encore business. I simply feel that it's the biggest thing there is. I think it's the most important. The most important aspect of the whole business. It's the kind of thing that keeps my pulse beating in my arms, in my head, in my body. And it's a shame that something that means that much has to be the kind of thing that you can't ask for. Do you know what I mean? If I could ask for it, I would. I'll be honest. I have no pride. You know, I would come out and ask, but I can't. My hands are tied. They really are. I cannot ask you for an encore. If I would, I could. And it's a problem. It's a problem with everyone in the business. I was over at Elton's house the other day. He's a piano player. And we were talking about the whole encore problem. He and Leon and I will get together occasionally, you know, just old times talk and everything. We were talking about encores and everything. And one thing Elton brought up, which was a great thing, was nothing could be worse than an audience like this. A bunch of swell folks, you know. And you just have the feeling you're going to be asked back, you know. You just know it. You feel it, you know. What happens if you've done all your tunes and you'd have to come back and repeat one? How lame is that, right? So what he decided, it was a fantastic idea, was to save your very, very, very best tune in case you are asked back, which I've done. And the nice thing about mine is it's a shorty. It wouldn't take long at all. It'd just sort of be up here and gone and everything. It'd just be swell. But I can't tell the future. I really can't. I don't know what's going to happen. No one really does. I have a certain feeling in a certain direction, but I'm not going to say what it is, you know. But I just want to say that for right now, if you know what I mean, wink, this is the last tune. And I don't know what's going to happen after that. I just want to say it's been great playing for you, really, and I hope we see each other again real soon. So this is a little tune about my wife, and it may be a bit chauvinistic. I don't know. I used to be a chauvinist. I know you fellas know what I'm talking about. I don't know about the little misses with you, but...

Hey, I got 7:33 in the a.m. You're listening to the Mud, KMED, Garberville, 91.1 FM, 51 degrees. It's Wednesday, May the 13th. You're listening to the morning show. You just heard Country Joe and the Fish with the Clone Song. Martin, Leon, Elton, and John by Martin Mull. Hey Yo by MJ Davis. In the Eyes of My Dog, another Martin Mull, another Mark J. Davis with Shatnerd. Kim Fowley with Motorcycle. Lunch in the 1950s by Grant Cleveland. Johnny Aloha with Clint Eastwood. Disco Sucks by Chuck Wagon and the Wheels. He had The Most Hippie Man in the World. Dancin' Fool by Frank Zappa. Johnny Aloha with Gangsta's Paradise. And we started out with Dance, You Hippie Dance by Tim O'Brien. And hey, K-Mud listeners, mark your calendars on Saturday, May 16th. 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

0: city we're coming to. What is it? Los Angeles. Wow. That's right. I'm going to change the name of Los Angeles to Wow. Welcome to Wow, California. Far out. That's a suburb. Oh. Yeah. Far out. Groovy. Yeah, that's in Orange County. Wow. I think everybody's hip, you know. Everybody's so hip. So this cat offers me some dope. And I really think, look at this guy. He's so natural and raw. He's got it right out of the bush. He just puts it in the paper and rolls. There's twigs and wood and everything just right. So I'm so bourgeois, man. I strain it and shit and put it in. So together and neat, you know. This cat, he's so raw and Dylan-esque. All right, man. Just, you know, stabs you in the face when you smoke. It really hurts and it burns, you know. It's just called like a flash. You get on, oh, I got on with it, all right. Did I get off doing that or get on doing that? No, I don't get off if I don't get on. It's really heavy.
1: Good. Here, babe.

0: what we do that for.
1: It ain't fun being MAGA no more. Feels like we're the punchline and nothing more. Gas is through the roof, milk is higher at the store. We were told just wait, we're still waiting for.

0: Mr. Moose! Mr. Moose! Funny, what's going on around here? Vote for Mr. Moose. For what? For president. President of the captain's place? President of school? Surely not president of the United States. I can't believe it. Mr. Moose! Mr. Moose, I have to talk to you. Whatever you're doing, come here, please.
1: My friends. And you are my friends. And don't let anybody tell you that you're not my friends.
0: Mr. Moose.
1: I come here today to ask you to vote for me, Mr. Moose.
0: Mr. Moose.
1: Just a second, son. I'll be with you in a moment.
0: Son?
1: As I was saying, if you elect me as president of the United States, every American will have antlers.
0: Mr. Moose.
1: Even the uncles of the whole United States.
0: Mr. Moose.
1: Same thing. We'll all live in the forest.
0: Mr. Moose.
1: And all of our friends will be bunny rabbits.
0: Mr. Moose!
1: Yes, young man, what can I do for you?
0: Young man, don't you have any idea who I am?
1: Stand up taller.
0: I...
1: Oh, it's you, the captain.
0: It certainly is.
1: Yes.
0: What's this nonsense about you running for president?
1: Well, it's a free country. Why can't a moose be president?
0: Well, I don't know why a moose... No reason. Of course, you have to be 35 years old to be president.
1: 35?
0: Right.
1: Do people really get that old?
0: Take my word for it.
1: Wow.
0: Yeah, that means you're not old enough to be president.
1: No, I guess not. I suppose I'll have to give up the campaign.
0: I'm sorry about that.
1: Yeah, so am I.
0: Yes.
1: I was going to make a campaign promise that there'd be a rabbit in every pot.
0: What? He was just kidding.
1: Yeah, I was just kidding.
0: He was just kidding, buddy.
1: Just a joke, buddy.
0: Yeah, he probably meant a chicken
1: in
0: every
1: pot.
0: Yeah,
1: that's right. What I meant, a chicken. Sorry.
0: Right.
1: Yeah, like what? Chicken Little.
0: Like Chicken Little?
1: Yeah, you remember Chicken Little. He's the one who said...
0: Oh, the one who said the sky is falling,
1: that's
0: right?
1: That's the one.
0: Yeah, no. No,
1: wait. Oh, isn't that wonderful to be free at almost 35?
0: How come no matter where it starts, it always ends?
1: Everything's got to have a finish.

Well, thank you. Thank you a lot for your sympathy. We just know two songs, and we always sang one of them first. So we'd like to do the other one right now. We're gonna do one here called, I Miss My Wife's Cooking Whenever I Can.

come in now, Jethro. We call this second part of this song, Get Out of the Barn, Grandma. You're too old to be horsing around.

That's it. We're out of time. You've been listening to The Morning Show. That was Homer and Jethro, Missing My Wife's Cooking, Kangaroo by Kim Fowley, Mr. Moose for President, Captain Kangaroo. America was great before you showed up, and Ain't Fun Being MAGA Anymore by The Resistance. Dash Rip Rock was Shooting Up Signs, Biff Rose, and Wow, California and Everybody's Hip. Confirmation by Chris Smithers started us out. And you're listening to The Mud, KMUD Garville 91.1 FM KMUE. 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
1: Welcome to the KMUD News. I'm your news director, April Lewis, and I'm glad to be with you for this broadcast. On this episode, we'll have in-depth coverage of a Carlotta area cannabis farm having issues with expansion, along with highlights of the recent state Senate debate between the District 2 candidates. But first, a rundown of today's top stories and headlines. This is KMUD News. Starting off, an update from us on set times for this Saturday's Mudstock, KMUD's annual block party at our station in Redway. Opening the show will be the Funicators at noon, followed by Spoon Circus at 1 p.m., the Mighty Dynamites at 1:45, Sohum Girls at 2:45, Latin Peppers at 3:45, Face Urchins at 4:45, 3D Man at 5:45, McCainu at 6:45, and closing down the show will be the Irie Rockers at 8 p.m. Again, these are set times for this weekend's Mudstock, KMUD's annual block party, this Saturday, May 16th, at our Redway Studios. Please be advised, we are shutting down part of Redway Drive for the festivities. We will see you all there. In late-breaking national news, Food and Drug Administration Commissioner Dr. Marty McCary has resigned. His tenure was controversial, and early reporting suggests much of the resignation had to do with the FDA authorizing fruit-flavored nicotine vapes, thought by many to be a risk to public health. McCary also received criticism from public health advocates for pandering to anti-vaccine groups during his tenure. Kyle Diamantis, a top FDA food regulator, was named interim commissioner of the FDA after McCary's resignation. The Shasta Trinity National Forest is planning prescribed fire operations starting this Tuesday, May 12th. They estimate this work could continue through the end of the week, as weather conditions allow and pending all required approvals. A prescribed fire operation began this morning, Tuesday, May 12th, at Hayward Flat Campground, north of Weaverville and south of Trinity Center on the shore of Trinity Lake. Fuel crews will be using an air curtain burner to consume fuels left after thinning operations at the campground. The area may close to the public for several days for public safety. Watch for warning signs along roads near all prescribed fire areas before and after burns. Now to our main stories. We'll start off with highlights from the recent debate for California State Senator for District 2. Similar to the governor's race, state senate races are set up as a top two primary, where two candidates move on to the general election in November, regardless of party preference. There are three candidates on the ballot for District 2, and all three took part in the debate at the Sea Ranch on the Sonoma coast. KMUD News reports. As we get closer to the June 2nd primary election in California, much of the focus has been on the state's governor's race and its 52 candidates that fill out much of the ballot that has already been mailed to registered voters. But as other races are on the primary ballot as well, notably the race for state senator for District 2, which goes all the way from the top of San Francisco Bay to the Oregon border. All of KMUD's radio broadcast zone is within state Senate District 2. The current holder of the office, State Senator Mark McGuire, has termed out of his position, as no one is allowed to serve as a California Assembly member or state senator for more than 12 years. That means someone new will be taken over as state senator for District 2. Currently, there are three candidates running for the position. They include Republicans Tief Gibbs and Aaron Smith, and Democratic Party candidate Damon Connolly. Recently, all three candidates got together for a debate at the Sea Ranch on the Sonoma coast. We've compiled some highlights on key questions for voters from the debate. We start with all three candidates introducing themselves, beginning with current Assembly member Damon Connolly.
2: I'm proud to be before you today as the only Democratic candidate in the race, and the stakes could not be higher. We know that virtually every day right now, with an out-of-control federal administration and a MAGA movement, our values as Californians are under threat. Protection of our immigrant neighbors, our very democracy itself is under threat. In these dangerous times, and this is why I'm running, we need someone with the experience and the proven track record to hit the ground running from day one to get things done for our communities and stand up for those values.
1: Damon Connolly was followed by Teef Gibbs.
3: I earned my degree in economics from San Diego State University, which gives me a strong foundation to understand the real financial issues affecting families and businesses here at home. My husband and I own and operate our small business, Vintage Vehicles, right in downtown Novato. He is the mechanic and I do all the bookkeeping and some of the repairs. That experience keeps me closely connected to what local entrepreneurs go through every day, the risks, the hard work, the determination, and building something meaningful. I've served as president of the Novato Republican Women and as a California GOP delegate. And in these roles, I've advocated for the values and concerns of people in my district.
1: Republican Party candidate Aaron Smith then introduced himself.
4: I really want to see a lot less government. That's mostly why I'm here. I sit on a school board at Mark West, and we have a lot of things that Sacramento is telling us to do that I would like to see the school board be able to determine. It's kind of ironic that I'm running for office, seeing as I don't like government.
1: For the first question, candidates were asked their opinions and potential solutions to rural residents across District 2 losing access to landline phones, which is especially perilous in regions still without cell service. We'll begin with Teef Gibbs.
3: As far as I can see, there's a couple of practical solutions that I like with respect to the more of the rural areas. And a lot of it, I think, has to be targeted. It has to be targeted for the area. And it's called targeted gap coverage projects, which I think is a good idea. It's instead of just blanketing everything and trying to keep it all, you identify the critical zones and the critical areas, the evacuation routes, fire-prone areas, neighborhoods with poor service, and you partner with the provider to install small cell towers, fixed wireless nodes, and potentially even keeping those copper lines in place.
1: Next to speak was Aaron Smith on the issue of rural landline access.
4: Okay, well, I did a little bit of digging on this. It looks like AT&T is going to be losing their case. The core definition for the carrier of last resort, it's already state law. And from what I read from the brief, it looks like it's going to be kicked out. To prevent that type of thing from happening, take it away from the Public Utilities Commission and actually put it into law. So it's not a rule, but a law. Then they'd have a hard time getting away.
1: Damon Connolly chimed in on the issue of continuing landline service to rural communities.
2: So I think, again, what distinguishes me in this race is it's an issue I'm actually working on now. And one of the things I do as part of my job is support good legislation or oppose bad legislation. So there was a bill last year to actually do away with carrier of last resort. In other words, take the position of AT&T. I was one of a few legislators who voted against that.
1: Next was two questions concerning rural health care, the first of which concerned strategies the candidates would employ to better allow mobile clinic access in rural areas. We'll start with Aaron Smith, who emphasized preventative care.
4: I see an issue that preventative health will go a long ways to making emergency issues less significant because the slow response time to get from here, let's say, to a trauma center. From what I was looking up, federal funds cover about half the costs. So let's say we save $17 for every dollar we spend if we work on more preventative issues. I know it's difficult to get people to put down the chocolate bar and all that stuff, but that's one way.
1: Smith was followed by Damon Connolly, who hypothesized strategies to fix current issues with mobile clinic access and railed against the Trump administration's healthcare policies.
2: That's the top issue I hear about is accessibility and affordability to healthcare. And we know in rural communities in particular, it's often clinics and it's often bootstrapping creative ideas like mobile care and clinics as well. So on one hand, if there are regulatory impediments to that happening, and this is invaluable to learn about, my job is to work with the local communities and figure out, is it a legislative fix or a regulatory change that we can make to better help it happen, and then also the reimbursement rates. Let's talk about that. Right now, courtesy of Trump and MAGA, we are facing a $1 trillion cut in Medi-Cal, which is the lifeblood of healthcare to many of our communities, particularly rural and underserved. That is unacceptable.
1: Tief Gibbs emphasized fixing mobile clinic access issues through equivalent reimbursements.
3: With respect to this particular rural healthcare situation, and the fact that these

0: reimbursement is going to pay the hospital more. Well, it needs to be site neutral, meaning no matter where you get the medical care done, it should be the same price.
1: The second healthcare question asked of the candidates concerned the possible closing of many rural hospitals, including local ones, due to funding issues. This is a question where the two Republican candidates differed greatly in understood on-the-ground facts versus Democrat Damon Connolly. We'll begin with Damon's response, where he expressed concern over the current situation for rural hospitals.
2: We have clinics and hospitals elsewhere literally closing or on the verge of closing. So what we have done right now is provide immediate bridge funding to a lot of these healthcare institutions that are at risk. So we recently did a $25 million special budget allocation to keep hospitals open that are literally in threat of imminent closure. So we're going to keep fighting back on the proposed cuts. We are going to look at raising new revenue, not on individuals, but on the largest corporations who are getting unprecedented tax breaks right now. I should say, not on the middle class, at least. And again, my vision, and I know it's shared by many, is that we ultimately move more toward a universal care for everyone under a single payer model. I was a principal co-author of the CalCare proposal again this session.
1: Teef Gibbs and Aaron Smith both disagreed with Damon on the facts of this issue, and both claim rural hospitals are not in danger. You'll hear Teef Gibbs followed by Aaron Smith on the issue of rural hospitals being at risk of closure.
0: I just want to be clear that there is no hospital in Sonoma County, I don't know about Mendocino, that is currently announcing closure due to Medicare or Medicaid cuts. What they do is they acknowledge financial strain. Also, the Medicare, Medicaid cuts their cut is not really the right word. You know, that's a misnomer. What it is it's a procedural issue, and they're just asking people to reapply. And that's actually a really good idea because it cuts off the fraud that if people are still on the books, they're getting money, they don't qualify, et cetera. State of California has a responsibility to manage the fraud, and they're not doing it. It's out of control.
3: I'm not seeing these hospitals closing down very much. Where are they closing down? They're still open. They're still servicing. They're still emergency departments. I'm still seeing plenty of immediate care centers all over the place. As Teef mentioned, I see a lot of fear-mongering, but I'm not seeing much beyond that. Yes, I'm seeing a lot of fraud. When I worked in EMS, I saw it all the time. And that's one thing that drove me out of that field was fraud. And that needs to be addressed first and foremost before anything else.
1: Next was the issue of homeowners insurance, which is both a cost and coverage problem for many Californians, especially in high fire risk areas. Damon Connolly began the discussion, emphasizing prevention and forest management, along with requirements that should be placed on insurance companies.
2: So it's two things. One is preventing large scale wildfires. So I mentioned the climate bond earlier. One of the main sections of that, which I authored, is around wildfire prevention, $1.5 billion over 10 years. And the key now is to get that money back to our communities. That includes a huge push on home hardening. We know that wildfire prevention, in addition to maintaining healthy forests, managing vegetation, that ties into the insurance crisis. So my bill, Assembly Bill 1, which was groundbreaking last year, strengthens what's known as a Safer from Wildfires program. It says that if you are doing everything we're asking you to do around your own home, you should be getting discounts on your insurance coverage, and that should be meaningful.
1: Teef Gibbs blamed the current in-state home insurance situation on Democrats in Sacramento and a lack of water storage.
0: This whole situation is a result

0: of the disaster in Sacramento, the Democrats having supermajority, being in the state, the insurance commissioner. I mean, these people are just inept. It's just a result of really bad policy. We've got to figure out, number one, we need water. We still don't have any additional water storage, even though we passed a bond, I think, like at least 10 years ago. All the money's been spent, but nothing's been built. That's a disaster. So we need more water. We need more local reservoirs.
1: Aaron Smith followed Tief's comments by suggesting new requirements for home insurers.
2: You would want them to pay up PDQ. How do you do that? You say, well, if you make a policy and you sell it, you have X many days to pay it. Otherwise, you're going to get hit with a big fine. So it's going to be multiple of paying out what the settlement would be. So they'll be happy to pay people. That's number one. Number two, if they don't want to insure, if they're leaving the state, we need to find out why are they leaving the state. Is it just not cost effective? Well, they used to insure in the state of California, and did we have more fires or less in the last 20 years versus 80 years ago versus 200 years ago? I mean, what's changed?
1: The District 2 Senate candidates were then asked about the issue of climate change and how they would address it. Tief Gibbs denied that man-made climate change exists at all.
0: So the first thing I'm going to do is reject the premise of the question. The idea that humans are causing any major catastrophic climate change is not true, and it's continuously being disproved. In fact, I think I forget which organization it was, just recently came out and said all this catastrophic modeling is not even accurate. It's not true.
1: Aaron Smith had similar comments to Tief Gibbs and also denied the existence of man-made climate change while asserting additional pseudoscience about our atmosphere.
2: We've had an atmosphere for close to 4 billion years. It's not changing now. We've had ice ages. We've had deciduous trees on the North Slope of Alaska. I'm not going to accept anything about climate change. That's a load of bull when it comes to human impact. What plants require is carbon dioxide to grow. Without it, plants will die.
1: Unlike the other candidates for state senator, Damon Connolly expressed that man-made climate change exists and put the onus on large-scale polluters to pay for damages to our environment.
3: The main mechanism we're using is our cap and invest program. So it's market-based, and the idea is to ratchet down emissions from the biggest polluters over time. But also, it creates funding for climate reduction and mitigation programs as well. So we just reauthorized that last year, and part of it is actually utilizing the climate credit to reduce our outrageous utility bills right now. So we're hoping to continue work on that.
1: After hearing our highlights of the California District 2 State Senate race debate, we hope you have a better understanding of the candidates on the ballot. Damon Connolly, Aaron Smith, and Tief Gibbs will square off in the primary election for the District 2 State Senate seat on June 2nd. Reporting for KMUD, I'm April Lewis. A proposed cannabis farm expansion has some issues Humboldt County's Planning Commission is concerned about. Daniel Mintz reports.
4: A Carlotta area cannabis farm is seeking to expand, but water use issues and a neighboring property owner's complaint about odor will complicate county approval. The permit hearing for the expansion was on the consent agenda of the Humboldt County Planning Commission's May 7th meeting, but it was continued to May 21st. The floor was open to discussion and public comment, however, and there was a lot of it. The permit application from Carlotta Gardens LLC is for a 20,000 square foot expansion of an existing 50,000 square foot combination mixed light outdoor cannabis farm in the Carlotta area. With the expansion, the farm's permitted annual water use will increase to 1.76 million gallons sourced from a groundwater well. That's a doubling of current water use, and it was discussed in this exchange between Commissioner Lorna McFarlane and Senior Planner Cliff Johnson.
5: I think y'all are probably sick of hearing me say this, my concerns with, you know, over-extracting from groundwater. I say it every time. So I would lean towards not allowing an excessive amount of water draw. I do have to ask staff, heaven forbid a neighbor's well was to run dry, does the water allocation, this excess water allocation that this permittee would have, are they allowed to do other things with that water, such as sell it?
6: Well, the limitation that would get approved on the use of the well here would be limited only to their use for cannabis irrigation. So they could potentially start a water sale business or use it for other crops or residential purposes. And there's really no regulation on those things unless it was a discretionary permit for the use.
5: Then my general thought was I don't think we should be continuing to over permit water use. I mean, I think some of the water use we permit is already potentially excessive. And I think without a watershed scale groundwater assessment, we're in very murky territory. I've been outvoted every time, but those are my thoughts. I would not allow the doubling of water.
4: During a public comment period, a neighbor of the farm mentioned concerns about water use, but most of her commentary was on another issue.
7: We are neighbors of the grow that's already there. It smells terrible when the wind's blowing our direction, which it usually is. We're only one field away from them. It stinks like crazy. Sometimes when they have to open the flaps to air out their grow place, it smells like an actual skunk is in our yard. And of course, we're concerned about the water. Everybody in Carlotta is on a well, including us. And like I said, my husband and I are getting older. Our house is going to be for sale. And who wants to buy a house that smells of marijuana all the time?
4: Those comments resonated with Commissioner Peggy O'Neill.
8: I want to bring up my sympathies towards this odor issue. For indoor, we've discussed in the past mitigation, but I don't know that that would work for outdoor, so that's off the charts. But I know that I live by a golf course, and if all of a sudden it turned into a cannabis grow that I couldn't, you know, go outside because it smelled so bad, I'd be highly concerned. And I know that people buy property by agriculture, but when that was initially zoned agriculture, it wasn't envisioned that it would be cannabis. Maybe it would have been tomatoes or something that didn't smell. But I would not support this for that reason alone.
4: Planning Director John Ford said, quote, "Part of the struggle here is the interface between residents and ag." The county does require odor mitigation in community plan areas, which the farm is in, but part of the permit application is a request for an exception to those requirements. That and the scale of water use will be further discussed when the permit is reviewed at the commission's May 21st meeting. In Eureka for KMUD News, this is Daniel Mintz.
1: 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Thanks to our rotation of broadcast engineers, Michael McCaskill, Dennis Marr, Katie Phillips, Biana Frederico, Larry Lashley, and Javier Rodriguez. A special thanks to our substitute engineer for the 6 p.m. broadcast of this show, Sheila O'Toole. Also thanks to our reporter for this broadcast, Daniel Mintz. 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Do you have issues important to you that deserve more attention? 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Learn more at pressforward.news. Redwood Community Radio acknowledges that its transmitter sites are located on the unceded territory of the Sikyone, Wailaki, Wiat, Wilkut, and Kato people. We honor ancestors past, present, and emerging, and acknowledge the ongoing spiritual, cultural, and physical connection that these tribes have to the region. I'm April Lewis. Stay tuned in.

0: Making contact.
1: You're listening to Making Contact. I'm Lucy Kang. We wanted to share a story at the intersection of therapy, healing, and social justice. It also touches on a big question that I know I have, which is how to live within this political moment from a therapeutic perspective. And if you're wondering the same thing, well, hopefully this next piece will resonate with you too. It comes to us from the podcast Rework from the UCLA Labor Center, and it features the story of therapist Claudia Morales. I'll let her start us off.
2: More people are taking a radical approach to therapy. It's definitely not just me, but I'm just so excited to be part of this reclaiming of our healing. It is kind of like pulling back the curtain of how we've all been conditioned and really finding the real medicine that is like community, that is connecting to earth, connecting to ancestral wisdom, like honoring the elements, protecting others.
3: I'm Saba Wahid.
4: And I'm Bina Humpapour. I was so excited to hear that Claudia was bringing together social justice, mental health, healing. It's so needed. The past years have just been so difficult with Trump and the pandemic and war, and there hasn't been time to process. There isn't time to grieve as a society. I think maybe in general, American culture looks away from that. But then also everyone is so busy and has so much to do, and we've just had to just keep pushing forward.
3: Sometimes we're just running and working. We don't get to actually take care of ourselves that then allows us to turn around and take care of those around us.
4: When I heard about what Claudia does, it made me start asking myself, how can we do social justice-oriented work? How can we exist in this world right now and be okay? We need to normalize talking about these things.
3: When I think about what we're fighting for, is I guess we are fighting for better workplaces, but we're also fighting for time. You know, having time with our communities, having time for ourselves, and you can run, but that's not going to help us do what we need to do. We have to figure out how we can sustain ourselves over the long term.
4: In this episode, we speak with Claudia Morales, a therapist and mother of two who practices in the LA area. Claudia was born in the late 70s and grew up in Northern California.
2: My mother's Colombian and my dad is from Canada. For the longest time, she told us that he was one of her students, and they just hit it off. And then I found out later on that they actually met in a wanted ads in a newspaper, which is hilarious. You know, it's like meeting online today. And it's very normal and there's no reason to hide it.
3: When Claudia was growing up, she started to notice that people treated her mother differently from her father.
2: A lot of times it was the white people, the white families, you know, just kind of making a joke about selling drugs. Like, no one ever questioned my dad, even though he was also an immigrant, but he's white.
4: Claudia has fond memories of visiting Colombia during the summertime.
2: Colombians are great at storytelling. There's even people who stand on corners telling and sharing stories. So definitely the sense of magical realism is very, very real there. They told us about this witch and a duende, which is sort of like a troll that lived on the land. But all of us cousins got so mortified that we all ended up getting injured that same night in different ways. And of course, my older cousins were confirming that it was the witch and the duende. Like, so my cousins treated me like I was always welcome there, but they did not hesitate to also tease us for being you know, gringos. And in the United States, sometimes people would ask us where we're from, which is interesting to always be asked where you're from, no matter where you are.
3: Claudia had a complicated relationship with her mom.
2: I picked up on art from my mother. She was a professional artist. I do feel like it's such a strong foundation in how I see the world. She sculpted pre-Columbian sculptures. So for me, I also feel like I was raised by my ancestors, literally, because they were kind of always in our homes, in the yard. I always felt their presence, even though she would tell us to go to church and tell us all these Catholic beliefs. But I always felt like there was like a plan B for me through that. She's someone I admire very deeply because of her own rebellion of leaving Colombia, of leaving what was expected of her. But she also had a sternness and a rigidness. She would hit us, although it was considered very normal. So in the 70s and 80s and before, they were not respecting the humanity of the children or wanting them to be their own person, which in my understanding of more indigenous practices is not the way. Like in indigenous practices, everyone has a place, everyone can express their queerness or their gender expression. But my mom, you know, she espoused a lot of like homophobia, some white supremacy tendencies as well, just by even putting my dad on a pedestal, putting whiteness on a pedestal. But again, like, I feel like the culture always like helped me understand other ways. So on the records she would play, the cumbias, they would always talk about the beauty of Black culture, Black people. And so hearing the love of Blackness, the love of the African traditions, and even the African beats in the music nonstop was like a contrast. And it helped me understand like, no, actually this feels more right, you know?
4: Claudia attended Catholic school while growing up, and she went to church every week with her parents and her brother. But she realized at a pretty young age that this wouldn't be the place where she found community.
2: I had a lot of big questions as a young person, even at 11. So I brought some of those questions to the confessional. His response was so gruff. A lot of the message from the pulpit was, we're sinning if we're not praying hard enough. And I just couldn't fathom a God being so petty that we'd be punished for how we're praying. Like, as a preschooler, my mouth was washed out with soap because I didn't close my eyes during prayer. So I think I always kind of carried this like doubt about the adults. Like, what are y'all doing? What the heck, you know? But especially when I learned about the abuses, it just tore away my sense of faith altogether. Even though now I kind of reclaim some of the cultural aspects like candles and the rosary, in that it connects me in some ways to my ancestors. Now I really lean into the areas where I was taught to distrust. So my body, I was taught to distrust my thoughts. And so now as an adult, I really try to trust my body, trust my thoughts, and use them to benefit my life, like use them creatively, use them to lean into trust and compassion.
3: The church deeply impacted her father in his childhood.
2: He's come to a place of deep vulnerability where he's telling me about his childhood and how he was orphaned and how he was treated by the nuns, which was very abusive. But most of my childhood, he was as if he wasn't present. Like, he was there, but emotionally checked out. And I would even go to the lengths of like dancing in front of the television to like try to get his attention, like, hey, I'm here. But one thing he did do with us that always gave us ease and happiness, it wasn't through dialogue, but he would take us on hikes. So we'd go to Mission Peak. If you're familiar with Fremont, there's Niles Canyon. They have their own ghost stories in Niles Canyon, which was a lot of fun as a teenager to explore.
4: Getting out into nature gave Claudia a sense of connection and solace.
2: I went through a lot of grief in my teen years. So a lot of people close to me died very tragically. It made me think, like, what is the point? You know, I became very nihilist. So I started to really tune out of like school, and I would just leave and go to nature as much as possible.
3: When Claudia would visit Colombia when she was growing up, she loved seeing people express themselves through dance. In her teen years, dancing also became a way for her to process her feelings.
2: I would also escape to raves. It was like the underground scene in the 90s. So there was a lot of like warehouses. We'd go to like a donut shop to get a ticket, dancing all night, listening to the lyrics in the music that were about freedom and justice and unity and love. It was very useful. And just kind of breaking away what I grew up with. And even though I didn't know what I would replace it with yet, I think things just had to get shaken up in a way that I could assert some autonomy in my life. So high school was sort of a dud. I didn't graduate on time with my class. And out of rebellion, even when I got my diploma, I wore this like sparkly raver dress and jelly heels.
3: I love this image of her wearing a sparkly raver dress and jelly heels to her graduation. He's my hero.
4: Post-jelly heels, Claudia and her brother ended up in Colombia.
2: My mom didn't know what to do with me or my brother. We were just so lost in our lives. So she just sent us to Colombia, which I think was a great instinct. I actually hitchhiked all over Colombia with my cousin and my brother, and we got to learn even more stories about all kinds of people. A lot of those people that I met didn't have access to education, and I realized that I was sitting on some privilege. One of the people I met that was most transformational for me was this woman named Lati Sarai, and she was studying biochemistry, I believe. And she said, you know, we have our wisdoms, like we don't need this degree to live by how we live, but we need this degree to protect our people, to protect our way of life. That was a pivotal point for me to start to embrace education. And when I came back, I went to Ohlone College, which is in Fremont. It was a struggle, you know, but I did find a lot of support. One of our counselors would rap about her story. So she would rap about ancestry and about female empowerment. And this was like mid-90s, you know, so they were very advanced. It was the first time I had seen women be their true selves in a setting that wasn't a performance, you know, in the way that I sometimes had to see my mom kind of mask up around like white people or people she was trying to impress. I didn't see that in them. I just saw their authentic ways of being.
3: After that, she transfers to UC Berkeley.
2: My favorite class was June Jordan's Poetry for the People. She used poetry teaching to activate the students towards change and towards organizing and towards self-expression, authenticity, and holding space, and all of this that we don't normally associate with poetry, which led me to really feel that regardless of what avenue I took, there's a way to make it authentic.
5: I took June Jordan's class too.
2: What? What?
5: Yeah.
2: So you know, right?
5: It was amazing.
4: Claudia tried a bunch of different jobs after graduation.
2: When the market crashed, I decided to try my hand at flying. I went to the interview with a little like scarf in my hair, you know, kind of dressed already like a flight attendant. But once I started, you only get paid when the airplane is moving. So I felt like that was not worth it. Plus the way people treat you in an airplane is so rude. And I felt like I can't really be bothered with people's petty problems. If I'm going to hear problems, I want to hear like problems that matter. So that's what made me curious about organizing and therapy eventually.
6: 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And now, back to the show.

0: Claudia really wanted to be an organizer, but it took multiple attempts before she finally got a job.
1: I was trying to keep up with that director who was working 80, 90 hours a week. It was the culture, and it was really hard because I had my brand new baby, and I was happy yet to find something that was meaningful, but it was also really, really, really sad for me to be so separate from him. So I would have my parents sneak him to me, and I would nurse the baby. After having my second son, I realized like I probably need something that could sustain me better, but I also was finding that people would confide in me very deep, traumatic things. So that's what made me want to get my social work master's after I already had my two babies, which was very, very hard. We were struggling financially and just really having a hard time. And we've lived in places with like black mold and mice. To be honest, Veena, I think because of our financial situation, it felt like I was in crisis for many years, just trying to like hang on. At least education would put me on a trajectory to more stability.
2: Getting her master's in social work ended up being a really good fit for Claudia.
1: My program was very good at challenging our privilege and helping us recognize it and also helping us use it effectively, like helping us like to not be an enabler of the status quo, to be more than willing to challenge that. I was thankful for my education and my experience in organizing to recognize when I have to stand up against what is being asked of me and kind of like to answer to a higher calling. Once I had children, it definitely made my moral compass more crisp and my life journey more crisp and clear. Like, what is my purpose? I have to try at least do whatever's in my power to make the world a better place in some sense. If not for myself, then definitely for them, you know, and looking at their faces, I think just was very inspiring. It also really helped me become a better parent because I only had my mom's like reactive nature, which she would like explode on us. And through that educational knowledge that I learned, it also helped me be able to show them boundaries, but without punishment. And then also a lot of more positive reinforcement when their behavior is good. Like ever since, it really changed the trajectory of my parenting.
0: Claudia very much sees her work at this intersection of social justice and mental health.
2: I feel like it can't be understated how important that is.
1: It is tied to being more of a collectivist thinker because many of our problems in society are from oppression, colonization, and learning that the root cause of a lot of people suffering is very, very systemic and goes back hundreds of years through colonization. It made me really hunger for the answers, the solutions that are also ingrained in us, that are ancestral as well, that are our medicine. It made me see the parallels of my thirst for art and dancing and connecting through storytelling. That inner knowing that I have to connect with those aspects of my ancestry is what we all have, that hint, that longing, that desire to reconnect, which is tricky because I think in American society, work is centered so much on wealth, individual success. And so it's kind of paradoxical to help people heal from those things while they still want them. And I do too, if I'm being honest, because we all have to survive capitalism. We all want stability. We all need it. It's also led to so much isolation, so much burnout, so much like loss of connection to our own children, to our loved ones. And the price is too great, you know? So I think because I had that background in organizing, it was easy for me to approach therapy from a similar way. I always challenge my clients if they only want to benefit themselves because that's not where it ends, right? Like when people only think that they are good and that's good enough and that's the end of things, they're really missing the point. In a neurological way, our nervous systems are wired to connect. We know this. So this idea that we could possibly be well individually if others are suffering is problematic. And so the therapy work that we do is helping people acknowledge how to engage when others are suffering and how to use their well-being to support others. And so I try to use Paulo Freire type of pedagogy of the oppressed philosophy. So we're not having a transaction. We're having transformation together. And I grow from the experience, and so does my client. We grow together. We create it together. So it has to honor them. It has to honor their timing, their process, their brain, their experience. And I really like to use the client's own culture and faith traditions. Because of my own experiences, like in religion, just causing so much self-suspicion, I guess, and self-policing. One of the things I center is self-trust, and I have to be humble and treat it like they're the expert in themselves and let them lead.
2: Since we spoke with Claudia, I'm just asking myself what makes me feel connected, what makes me feel disconnected, and what makes others feel connected and disconnected, and how can we tap into that more?
0: There's this big global thing that happened that literally disconnected us. And we're trying to make our ways back. But in this kind of new fold of the world, we know that it has to look different than it did before. In order to take care of ourselves, we have to also heal in community. And she recognizes that and brings that into her practice.
1: Trump's election itself brought a lot of pain, and Chirla called me in to do a healing circle, and it was a really good approach, in my opinion. It was too hot to be indoors, so we went up on the roof, and we were under the moon, and we had this circle, and it was just felt so perfect. Starting there, my desire for more and more and more community work has grown. I think one of the challenges of individual therapy is, although you can go deeper, sometimes it can feel a little isolating and it can feel that you're having this experience by yourself. Whereas in community, if somebody speaks on their pain, you can automatically feel understood. Obviously, the pandemic was very isolating, very painful. And so now I'm seeing that people are needing community even more and more and more. I feel like centering and including our grief for how we've all been lied to growing up and living in the U.S. in many ways about the American dream, about what our taxes were funding, about a lot of things. So just grieving, you know, I feel like it's a good time coming back to physical spaces where we can co-regulate is really valuable, and how we can feel aspects of joy and levity even as we're confronting our grief or sorrow or pain or our sadness, I think is very important, because one doesn't cancel out the other. You know, we need joy to survive and to imagine a better liberatory future. And we have to do that in community, because it's easy to fall into despair or paralysis or compartmentalizing, which causes just fragmentation and isolation and confusion that isn't beneficial to any of us.
2: How can we take better care of ourselves so we can stay committed to the work that means so much to us while also being okay?
1: I think it's really important to recognize what values drive you and to let that orient you during these times of deep loss and confusion. We've been conditioned to conform to things that might harm us, like ignoring our bodies, ignoring our physical needs, ignoring our emotional needs. Build in time for stillness, reflection, and your own creative practice just for you. Because a lot of times you'll hear a lot of your wisdom through that practice by either processing pain or identifying what you're dreaming up and how you want to imagine a liberated future for yourself and your community. honor your humanity as well, and just the fact that sometimes we make missteps and that's part of being human, but knowing it's part of your discovery process of what works for you, what works for your community, what helps your relationships, what helps you be authentic. It takes a lot, you know, it takes a lot to be okay, but to not hesitate to tend to all of these aspects of yourself.
0: So how does Claudia follow her own advice?
1: It turned out that private practice has been offering me the most flexibility in terms of being a mother, in terms of like using art, and it's been the most fruitful and I guess intuitive that I could follow and connect with people that mean a lot to me and community partners that are friends. So it just is really comes together in a really creative and beneficial way that also gives some room for rest. I'm still trying to rest more. The work in community mental health had me away from my children for many years, which was really heartbreaking. But even though they're teenagers now, spending time with them has been really wonderful. Just picking them up and just instilling a sense of connection and love in whatever way I can. A practice that I began doing was sort of like collage in a journal. And coincidentally, a sweet, beautiful friend of mine integrated this aspect of like calling in what you hope for, what you long for, which is like such an important practice because I think sometimes when we have a longing, like something like liberation or equality, it could almost be painful to long for such things because we see so much suffering in the world. So she kind of taught me to create pages based on what I want and long for, dream for, desire, as it relates to not only my own life, but just our collective consciousness. And I'm looking forward to deepening that practice even more and somehow doing like immersive installation healing work. That's how I'm picturing it. And that's what I'm dreaming up. If there's any collaborators out there, hit me up.
0: I think there's a lot of different ways you can serve in this world. And I really just appreciated how Claudia really embodies her values in her work. Therapy in itself doesn't necessarily bring the things that she brings to it, but she made sure that her values, her politics, her spiritual guides, all of those things are a part of how she does that work. In many ways, as organizations, as individuals, as colleagues, as family members, having all of those things in our approach will only make us a stronger movement.
3: That was the voice of Saba Wahid from the podcast Rework from the UCLA Labor Center, who hosted this episode along with Veena Hampapur. To learn more, head over to our website at focmedia.org. And that does it for today's show. I'm Lucy Kang. Thanks for listening to Making Contact.

Well, I want you to know that K-Mud presents Mudstock, the kickoff of the summer festival, a session with K-Mud's annual block party. And that's this Saturday, May 16th from noon to dusk, featuring all the local flavor our community has to offer. Live music by the Funicators, Makanu, IRA Rockers, 3D Man, and many, many more. Kids Zone by the Spoon Circus at 1 p.m., crafty local artisans, new food vendors, K-Mud's famous coffee booth, a hidden gem flea market, luscious libations, and delectable baked goods. That's Mudstock, K-Mud's annual block party on May 16th. And it says from noon to dusk. It usually starts around 11. That's what I've been telling people. I know that at noon, the Funicators will be starting all the music. And it goes right here till dusk at the K-Mud Studios at 1111 44 Redway Drive in Southern Humboldt. See you there. Yes, I hope you all come out to K-Mud. Let's see, I've got, the Funicators at noon. It's going to end with the IRA Rockers. And before that will be Makanu. There's also the Dynamites, the Soham Girls, Latin Peppers, Face Urchins. It's going to be one wonderful, incredible party. So come on down to K-Mud on Saturday, 11 noon, and just be here. Plan on being here all day, listening to great music, meeting up with your friends. It doesn't cost you anything. But to come down and maybe you might want to hit the K-Mud donation jar and make a donation to K-Mud. I do want to thank everyone that gave money during our last fund drive. You know, it was a little over $45,000, almost $46,000 we made. And I want to thank everyone because we need every penny to keep this radio station going. It is 9 a.m. It's 55 degrees. 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And now it is time for Heart of the Earth.

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And thanks to Liana and Karina for supporting Community Radio. And I opened this morning with Logan Alexis from the Nakota Nation, who gave us a round dance song. All right. Well, so many crazy things have been happening in the news. But as long as, you know, we have a really incompetent, no compassion president, it just gets crazier and crazier. Yeah, billions and billions to build an arch when there's people living in the streets, people that are hungry, people that are sick and dying, and nope, we can't help them, but we're going to build an arch and we're going to build a ballroom. Yeah. And what's happening with the redistricting in the southern states, it's like, I feel like I'm back in the 50s again when I was a child watching this on TV. And here I am in my 70s and I'm seeing it all over again. But there are good things that happen. And this is from Brandy Morin. She says, they planted their feet on sacred ground and they won. Yes, it was Paisla defended by the Lakota youth, a company driven out, a blueprint for what comes next. She says, I'm writing this from the Amazon, and I'm going to share some of that in a few minutes. Embedded with indigenous communities standing on the edge of their own kind of catastrophe, watching their forests eyed for extraction, their rivers under threat, their sacred spaces circled by same ancient hunger for profit that has never once been satisfied. The greed that drives these machines doesn't sleep and it doesn't stop. Not here, not in the Black Hills, not anywhere on Turtle Island. But today I pause to breathe because something remarkable just happened in South Dakota and it deserves to be held up to the light. Pesla, the heart of everything that is, the sacred high elevation meadow in the Black Hills that the Lakota have utilized for over 2,000 years for prayer, ceremony, and the cultural practices that keep the universe in balance, is safe. For now. And the people who saved it weren't politicians or courts, though those played their part. It was the youth. It was the elders. It was the prayers of thousands who refused to look away. On May 7th of 2026, Pete Lynn and Sons Incorporated, the Rapid City-based mining company that had been drilling for graphite near Paisla after receiving a controversial U.S. Forest Service permit in February, sent a letter to Mystic District Ranger Jim Grubbles, formally withdrawing their plan of operations for the Rockford Mineral Exploration Project. Signed by CEO Brian Tidman, the letter states the company, quote, does not intend to apply for another CE or file another plan of operations for exploratory drilling at this site. Yeah, you want to hear that again? They're not coming back. And I don't know if it's because it's in Rapid City. I'm just saying this because that's really close to, you know, where the, you know, where they're drilling.
Whereas, you know, like in Oaks Flat, it's some foreign mining company. Most of these uranium, they're, you know, companies that aren't anywhere, not headquartered anywhere near where they're destroying the earth. And so this one is. So maybe they were just a little worried about that. But me being the skeptic that I am, I'm thinking, okay, so they're not going to do it. Or are they going to sell the rights to some company far away? I don't know. But at least I know one thing. They bailed. To continue, this victory arrived didn't arrive quietly or easily. It was pulled from the earth by an extraordinary week of consecrated, courageous action. Oglala Lakota youth locked their bodies to drilling equipment. Land defenders occupied two active drill pads for a week, planting their spirits in the same soil their ancestors had preyed on since before this country existed. Indian Collective, the Black Hills Clean Water Alliance, Earthworks, and the Oglala Lakota Nation Youth Council organized with fierce focus, speed. Nine tribal governments, in a historic show of sovereignty unity, filed a federal lawsuit against the U.S. Forest Service over its approval of the project. And on May 5th, a federal district court granted a temporary restraining order halting the operations. Prayer, presence, law, and community. All of it at once. All of it working. Quote, today's successful protection of Pesla, which is the result of courageous land defense by the community, strategic legal action, and collective prayer, marks a great victory for the people and Mother Earth, said Wissapan Garriott, president of the Indian Collective, in a press release issued on May 8th. Quote, we must build on this win to continue the people's work to secure a bright future for generations to come in the Black Hills and beyond. Lilas Jarding, executive director of the Black Hills Clean Water Alliance, put it in plain terms, quote, community engagement in action forced an extractive company off our shared land. Today it is a reminder that not only do we all have a duty to protect the Black Hills from harmful drilling and mining projects, but that we have the ability to win.

absolute refusal to yield. This is what should happen every time. But let's not let this moment of joy blind us to what surrounds it. Peslaw did not exist in a vacuum. It exists inside of Black Hills that is being systematically staked, claimed, and circled. As I reported earlier this month, she says, as of January 2025, there were over 13,000 active mining claims covering roughly 271,000 acres in the Black Hills, about 20% of the entire region. Gold, graphite, uranium, lithium near Craven Canyon. A Canadian company is proposing exploratory drilling for uranium near rock art, estimated to be 7,000 years old. The Trump administration has reportedly selected a related uranium project in the same area for fast-track permitting. Near Spearfish Canyon, new gold exploration proposals drew nearly 2,000 public comments last summer. Quote, drill, baby, drill isn't just a slogan. It's a directive with a map, and Indigenous sacred land is on it. The victory at Peslaw is rare. Let's be honest about that. For every story with an ending like this one, there are dozens we never hear. Communities quietly dispossessed, sacred sites quietly sacrificed, the machine grinding forward while the world looks away. I see it from where I'm sitting, here in the Amazon, where the communities around me face pressures that would be searingly familiar to the Lakota youth who chain themselves to drilling equipment in the Black Hills. Different land, same story, same engine running it all. This engine keeps running because the world keeps letting it, because the political will to stop, to truly stop, has never matched the scale of what's being lost. Humanity has taken and taken and taken, told itself it's necessary, it's progress, it's survival, when it is the opposite of survival. The question isn't whether there is enough left to protect. The question is whether enough people in power will listen before there isn't. Every sacred meadow, every intact river, every uncontaminated watershed that remains is what the living world is still made of. Indigenous peoples have always known this. They have been the last line of defense for all of us, over and over again, for generations. But what happened to Peslaw last week tells me something I need to hold on to from here in the Amazon, far from home. It's not too late to turn back. The Lakota youth who locked themselves to those drills, who built prayer altars in the shadow of a broken federal promise, who held that sacred meadow for days while the world watched. They showed the world what it looks like to stand firm when everything is on the line and win. This is a gift to every land defender from the Black Hills to the Amazon, to every place on earth where someone is standing between the sacred and the machine. Peslaw is still standing. Let that light the way.

0: And that was the Porcupine Singers from the Lakota Nation singing us an encouragement song. And I know that, we do need encouragement, that's for sure. But I know this community, and I know if anything happens in this community I'm living in, there are people ready to stand up. And that's the strength that we each and every one of us have. Sometimes we don't know it, sometimes we don't feel it, but it is there. Well, Trump did it again down there at the border. You may have heard the story, but I'm definitely want to share this with you because President Donald Trump's expansion of a wall along the southern border with Mexico has damaged a rare Native American archaeological site in the Arizona desert, area residents said, as the administration moves to rapidly build hundreds of miles of additional barriers in a $46.5 billion project. I keep wondering where all this money's coming from. I mean, are we in debt into the trillions and trillions of dollars, and this redheaded idiot just, they're letting him do it? Okay, I'm sorry. I'll just continue. Yeah, a $46.5 billion project. The aggressive expansion project, funded by the one big, beautiful bill, is erecting 3 miles of wall a week, introducing barriers in parts of Texas that did not previously have them, as well as a second wall in much of California, Arizona, and New Mexico. And the construction is not abiding by environmental laws and other protections, alarming advocates, national park staff, and Native Americans. In Arizona, construction crews ran heavy machinery through and destroyed a roughly 60 to 70 foot swath of an intaglio, a more than 200 foot long ground etching that looks like a fish and is thought to be at least 1,000 years old, said Richard Martinek, a retired archaeologist who now volunteers his time surveying the area. Satellite imagery from Friday shows a disturbance crossing the Intaglio area. And after the publication of this article, Customs and Border Protection, which is overseeing the wall's construction, confirmed the Intaglio was damaged. Quote, on April 23rd of 2026, a border wall contractor inadvertently disturbed a cultural site known as Las Playas Intaglio, located west of Ajo, Arizona's along the Arizona border. John Mendel, a CPB spokesperson, said. The CPB commissioner, Rodney Scott, is discussing next steps with tribal leadership. Quote, the remaining portion of the site has been secured and will be protected in place. Lorraine Marquez Eiler, an elder of the Odam indigenous people, said the site held special significance for Native Americans. Quote, if someone came to Washington and started destroying all the different sites that people in the United States revere, it's the same thing to us. Yeah, that's they're doing that. They're destroying everything in Washington, tearing down the West, I mean, it's crazy. And the reflecting pool, gonna paint it some other color, spending billions to redo it. Okay, quote, those things were made by our ancestors, and it's hitting home. For me, it's an emotional subject, she added. The Intaglio is inside Cabeza Prieta National Wildlife Refuge, where a government contractor overseen by the CPB has been working on the barrier project for weeks. And the Interior Department administers the refuge. An Interior Department staffer who spoke on the condition of anonymity because they were not authorized to talk to the media confirmed that the Intaglio had been damaged last week. The primary goal of the wall, quote, is to gain operational control of the border, the CPB website states. Quote, these border barriers are intended to provide persistent impedance and denial to illegal cross-border activity. The Department of Homeland Security has issued waivers so that the border wall construction does not have to follow laws that protect the environment or indigenous sites, which normally require extensive study and planning to limit damages. And most of the refugees are already separated from Mexico by a single wall, with the administration building a second parallel wall in a bid to increase security. Illegal crossings have fallen to historic lows under Trump, leading some conservation groups to question whether additional barriers are necessary. And Martinek found that the intaglio in archaeological surveys of the area with his wife, also an archaeologist, in 2002. And while there are other intaglios near the Colorado River, this etching is unique for southwestern Arizona. Quote, there are very few intaglios in this area, so by losing part of it, it's a big deal, Sandra Martinek said. Native Americans made the intaglio by scraping the blackened stones on the ground to lay bare the white soil beneath, Richard Martinek said. It was probably used for ceremonies, although that and the intaglio's exact age are hard to know. Richard Martinek said he had visited the site about 2 weeks ago and saw stakes running through it and extending in both directions, appearing to mark the future path of the border wall. There were no tire tracks leading to the stakes, indicating that whoever placed them chose not to drive through the area. Quote, they knew something special was there, he said. And at the time, construction seemed distant, he said, so he did not alert anyone to try to stop it. He had heard that government officials were actively discussing with locals how to mitigate any damage. Native American residents, including the nearby Tohono O'odham Nation, have expressed concerns about other significant sites that lie in the path of proposed border wall construction. Those include the Akito Bakito Springs, which is also home to endangered turtle and fish species, in the Oregon Pipe Cactus National Monument, as well as a Native American gravesite. Leaders of the Tohono O'odham Nation did not respond to requests for comment about the damaged intaglio. Quote, somebody is responsible for this, and we all knew who that is, and he should be held accountable for it, Marquez Ehler said, referring to Trump. Quote, he's getting away with whatever he wants to do. He's doing it, and no one is stopping him. And a statement from Representative G. Halava, who is a representative of that area. And yes, Congressman Adelita S. Grijalva released the following statement after the Department of Homeland Security contractor damaged a 1,000-year-old cultural site, the Las Playas Intaglio, during border wall construction on the Tohono O'odham Nation. This is not the first instance a culture site on the Tohono O'odham Nation has been damaged. And she says, quote, bulldozing a 1,000-year-old sacred site is not an accident. It is the predictable result of rushing forward with a second wasteful border wall. It is a blatant act of disrespect and an unacceptable violation of tribal sovereignty, traditions, and the ancestry of the O'odham people, said Representative Jihalva. Quote, this is not just temporary damage to land. It is irreparable destruction of a sacred place tied to the O'odham people's history, identity, and spiritual practices passed down across generations. Unfortunately, this is not the first time a sacred site has been desecrated by border and wall construction, and it will not be the last until the federal government takes illegal obligation to tribal consultation and following environmental laws seriously. The Tohono O'odham Nation has been clear. These walls divide their communities, desecrate sacred land, and do nothing to make us safer. DHS must immediately halt construction, fully investigate this incident, and be held accountable for the damage already done, instead of wasting $46 billion on a harmful and useless second border wall. This administration should be investing in real solutions that strengthen our communities. And I'm going to share some very, very old songs from the Tohono O'odham Nation. You know, these could have been even some of the ones that were sung in ceremonies using that land that they just destroyed.
1: The Song of the Black Mountain. There was a black mountain in the ocean. There was an unseen cloud coming toward that mountain. It went into the black mountain and made it wet.

the song of the green rainbow. A green rainbow was moving toward me. So here I was dancing under the rainbow and making the rain wet the whole earth.

Yeah, very, very old songs. And, you know, when you look for, you know, for the old songs, it won't say, you know, Toho no o Odam nations or music. It'll say Papago, because that's what the Spanish called them, you know, equivalent of people with a dirty skin or something to that effect. And in the 1970s, they said they've had it. And they changed it to what their original name was, what they call themselves, just like most people say, oh, yeah, the Navajo. The Navajo don't call themselves that. They call themselves Diné. Well, I wanted to share this with you because tribal advocates, conservation groups, faith leaders, and community organizations are calling on Arizona Governor Katie Hobbs to halt plans that would convert thousands of acres of state trust land into a massive dumping ground for mine waste tied to the proposed Resolution Copper Project. In a coordinated push, opponents urged the governor to prevent the auction and development of land in Dripping Springs Valley, identified as the site for a tailing storage facility that would hold nearly 1.4 billion tons of mining waste. And the facility will support the proposed copper mine east of Phoenix, a project that would ultimately destroy Oak Flat, a sacred site to Native American communities. Quote, Governor Hobbs has the power to stop Arizona from being used as a dumping ground for toxic mine waste, and we need her to use it before it's too late. The governor can make sure our state isn't complicit in Oak Flat's destruction, said Russ McSpadden, Southwest conservation advocate at the Center for Biological Diversity. Quote, these state lands are supposed to serve the public and future generations, not expose people and wild places to long-term risk. Arizonans deserve better. And according to the U.S. Forest Service final environmental impact statement, the proposed tailings facility, known as Skunk Camp, would span more than 9,200 acres, or roughly 14 square miles, making it one of the largest in the world. The site would store toxic mining byproducts containing heavy metals such as lead and arsenic, held behind a dam rising nearly 500 feet. Just picture that, folks. Seriously, picture that. A dam 500 feet and all that waste behind it. And what if the dam were to break? What if there was an earthquake? I mean, that's just insane. To continue, opponents also argue the plan conflicts with Arizona's legal obligations for managing state trust lands. The Arizona State Land Development has determined the facility would reduce surrounding land values, raising concerns about whether the project serves the best interests of trusted beneficiaries, including public schools. Quote, Arizonans would bear the environmental risks, water depletion, and long-term liabilities of this project, while foreign investors reap the profits, the group wrote in a letter to Hobbs. Quote, your administration has the authority to protect Arizona families and preserve the integrity of state trust lands by rejecting this dangerous mine tailings facility proposal. Quote, Arizona state trust lands are held in trust to generate long-term values for schools and other beneficiaries, and that responsibility requires careful, forward-looking stewardship, said Sandy Bauer, director of the Sierra Club's Grand Canyon chapter. Quote, approving a massive toxic tailings facility that would devalue surrounding lands and create lasting environmental liabilities is incompatible with the state land department's fiduciary duty. State leaders have both the authority and the obligation to ensure these lands are managed in a way that protects their value and avoids shifting long-term risks onto future generations, including the school children who are trust beneficiaries. The controversy is closely tied to Oak Flat, a piece of deep cultural and spiritual significance that is listed as on the National Register of Historic Places as a traditional cultural property. Known as Chichilibildagagotil, the area remains central to the religious practices and identity of Western Apache and other tribal nations. Quote, don't mind what can't be remade. Protect Oak Flat,
said Selena Lamas of the Ojodam Nation, a member of the Proxy Javier Native American Club, class of 2028. Quote, some places are more than resources. They hold history, culture, and life that can't be replaced once they're gone. When land like this is destroyed, it isn't just nature that's lost, but a part of identity and legacy that future generations will never get back. Resolution Copper plans to use a block cave mining to extract ore deep underground, a method expected to cause the surface of Oak Flat to collapse into a crater nearly 2 miles wide and more than 1,000 feet deep. The operation would also require significant groundwater pumping, enough, critics say, to supply the city of Tempe for decades, raising additional concerns about regional water availability. If approved, the project would transport billions of tons of waste through pipelines to the Skunk campsite, transforming thousands of acres of state trust land into a long-term storage facility for toxic tailings, an outcome opponents say would have lasting consequences for communities, ecosystems, and future generations. So that's the latest update on Oak Flat. Now they're going to try and get the state, you know, to do something, and they can. And it's like they said before, it's not over till it's over, and it is not over. So this is from Brandy Mourne, as I was reading her my opening piece about Pesla. She was saying she was in the Amazon, and this is her report from the Amazon. She entitles it, How I Fell in Love with the Amazon and Why That Love is Breaking My Heart. The most beautiful place on earth is being sold to the highest bidder. And the area she talks about and where she is, I went there in the early 80s, maybe it was 83, 84, with my daughter. And we were in this area. And I think it was, 1983. And my daughter went back again. It's in Ecuador. And what she says is, I don't know, I didn't know I was going to fall in love. I knew I was going to work. I've been to the Ecuadorian Amazon many times now, writing features for Cultural Survival and Ricochet Media, and also filming a documentary with the support of the incredible organization Rewild, produced by the brilliant team at Multi TV in Ecuador. Two separate assignments woven into one extraordinary immersion. I had known about what was happening there for a long time. The mining, the militarization, the violation of indigenous sovereignty. It just took me a while to get there. These trips are expensive, deeply impossibly expensive when you're doing independent indigenous journalism and every dollar is a prayer. But I finally had the chance and I went. I'm writing this from the Amazon right now, and everything I'm about to tell you is why I keep coming back. I knew I was going to step into something magical when I first met the jungle in November of 2024. I just didn't know it was going to reach into my chest, wrap itself around something essential, and refuse to let go forever. And when I was reading this, I thought, oh my gosh, I mean, I was there, 40 years ago? It was, more than 40 years ago now, 43 years ago. I can't imagine, things that have happened there. And she still sees it. It is really beautiful. So that gives me hope, encouragement to continue. Yes, and she refused to let go forever. The sounds hit you first, before you've even fully registered where you are. The Amazon is already inside you, thousands of creatures singing at once, insects and birds and amphibians and frogs. I just have to interject here because I could not go to sleep last night. I opened the windows, I wanted that air in, and there were just frogs. And I mean, they just would not stop, and they were so loud I had to go get earplugs. And then my husband said, I just think we got to close the window. And I said to him, Do those frogs get sore throats? I mean, they just kept going and going. But to continue. But it was wonderful, at sunrise this morning and hearing all the birds. But to continue.
layered into something so alive, so ancient, so complete that no sympathy hall, no recording, no human could ever replicate it. It is an original orchestra, and it will make you feel, maybe for the first time, what it means to be a small and grateful part of something enormous. Then the green, oh my God, the green, hundreds of shades of it, I swear to you, hundreds, and each one wakes something up inside you that you didn't know was asleep. You become alive in the Amazon. You remember what alive actually feels like. The hummingbirds dart past you like little planes, their wings moving so impossibly fast, they're just a blur, a sound, a tiny roaring miracle. The butterflies land where they please, unbothered and stunning. The frogs, electric and jewel bright, call out from places you can't see. Snakes move through the undergrowth, the living water. Scorpions tuck themselves into the dark corners of the world, quiet and ancient and dangerous. Everywhere you look, and I mean everywhere, something breathtaking is happening. I kept catching my breath. I cried more than once. Not sad crying, the kind of crying that comes when beauty breaks you open. I'm from Treaty 6 territory in Alberta. The prairies, the Rocky Mountains are 3 hours from my front door, and they are magnificent. I will never take them for granted. But the Amazon is another planet entirely, another dimension. The rivers, the wildlife, the density of life pressing in on every side. I felt like I had been let in on the universe's most sacred secret. In Bolivia, yes, Bolivia has an Amazon, and my God, I witnessed caimans by the thousands stretched out on riverbanks in the sun. Capybaras wandering freely, pink river dolphins surfacing in water the color of amber. Boa constrictors, howler monkeys, spider monkeys moving through the canopy like liquid. I was in literal heaven. I pitched myself every single time I'm there. The Amazon is the gem of our world, irreplaceable, irreductible, holy. And the people? The people who call it home are as alive and diverse as the forest itself. Their languages, their traditions, their songs, still here, still bright, still proud. The Shuar people, my friends, my teachers, were the only indigenous nation never conquered by the Spanish. They were renowned for the practice of tisantza, the shrinking of enemies' heads, and they were so feared, so sovereign, that the colonizers could not break them. Centuries later, they are still warriors. My beloved friend Numli is Shuar, from a community called Ma Cuentes in the Cordillera del Condor. He is beautiful and kind and fierce in a way that is quiet and certain, in a way a river is certain. I have walked hours into the jungle with him. I have stood at their sacred waterfalls, the places where the Shuar believe they touch God, the places where our Tutam lives, and I have breathed air so clean it felt like forgiveness. I have said prayers there, and I have cried there. The first time we met, Numli got stung by a scorpion. He was okay, and now we laugh about things until tears roll down our faces. That laugh, that ridiculous, joyful, loud, whimsy laugh we share. It is one of our favorite sounds on this earth. But we have also cried in each other's arms. Many times over what is coming, over what is already here. Those tears have a different weight entirely, because here is where I have to tell you the part that will break your heart too. The Amazon, this irreplaceable, breathing, singing, prayer, living place, is under siege. The jaguar's territory being swallowed. The sacred rivers threatened with the same orange toxic death that other communities downstream from extraction have already been handed. Multinational companies, governments hungry for copper and oil and profit, closing in, pouncing for money, for markets, for a few years of extraction that will poison what took millennia to build.
the Shuar of Macaquaintance are fighting a copper mining project that would tear open 260 square kilometers of pristine jungle. They were never properly consulted. The International Labor Organization confirmed it in 2024. The company divided their communities, weaponized economic depression against itself, and called it progress. The Ecuadorian government sends in the military, and now Ecuador's president, Daniel Noboa, wants to take it further, auctioning off Amazon territories to oil companies, offering up more than 2.3 million hectares of some of the most biodiverse forest on the planet as blocks for exploitation. Without consent or consultation, simply deciding that the blood of the earth is worth more than the people whose ancestors have lived on it since time immemorial. The Waharani people are facing this head on, and the Waharani leader, Neamonte Nepkimo, has declared they will never give their consent. Never. This isn't abstract. This is not far away. It's happening right now to people I love in a place that I believe with everything in me is one of God's greatest gifts to this earth. And so I want to speak directly to her now, to the Amazon herself. I see you. I have walked inside you, breathed you in, wept in your arms. I have heard your thousands of voices singing at once, and I have felt down to my bones that you are alive in a way that most of us have forgotten how to be. You are not a resource. You are not a block on a map. You are not a negotiation. You are sacred. You are ancient. You are irreplaceable. And they are coming for you. I'm not going to look away. I'm going to keep coming back. I'm going to keep telling you story. I'm going to keep telling your story and the story of the people who love you and who are willing to give their lives to keep you breathing. My beloved friend Numli has told me so with his hand on his heart, and I believe him because I have stood at your waterfalls and felt what he feels. I understand now why you are worth everything. You stole my heart. I gave it willingly, and I am asking everyone who hears these words to give you a place of theirs too. You deserve to survive. You deserve to be defended. You deserve to be loved by people who have never even seen you, because whether you know it or not, you are keeping them alive. Fall in love with her, then fight for her like she is yours, because she is. She belongs to all of us, and we are all failing her. A song from the Shuar people.

And again, that was from the Xucar Nation in Ecuador, a great CD, Música de Ecuador. And Ecuador is the most indigenous country in the world, you know, per capita. And yes, the CD just has all these incredible songs from a lot of the indigenous nations there. I'll see you all Saturday at the block party. And I know they're already out there working really hard. Christy's just giving it her all like she usually does. And Michelle, our membership drive, you know, director, again, I want to thank her for just one of the best fun drives we've had. She put in so much hard work, and she needs to be appreciated as the rest of our staff who work real hard to keep KMA alive. I'm going to close with Red Earth. Yeah, I thought I'd play a reggae song only because Ira Rockers are going to be closing out the block party. But Makanu Cumbia, the Funicators, you know, with our own Mumser starting at noon, and just great music all day long. I want to thank Dennis who got this all together, and it's going to be a lot of fun. Again, I'll see you here at the studios right here in the parking lot Saturday starting around 11 or noon. And the Funicators go on at noon, so you want to get there to hear our own Mumser. Yeah, I'm going to close out with Red Earth. I'll be back next week.

It is 10 a.m. It's 57 degrees. You're listening to The Voice of the Free. 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

0: All right. Resistance Revival Chorus starting us off today. I hope that you cannot rest. Maybe it just feels like a little like annoying itch, but there's stuff going down we need to stand up and be heard about. So good morning. Welcome to Women on Wednesday with DR and Celeste. Hey, Celeste, give you some mic. Good morning.
1: Good morning.
0: You talking in the microphone?
1: Oh, I got a mic. Okay, I didn't see that there. All right. Good
0: there
1: morning.
0: You go.
1: There I go.
0: Oh, sorry.
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0: Right on. Are we at a good place?
1: Yes, we're done.
0: Okay. All right. Well, Celeste and I are sitting in for B Star this morning as she's taking care of herself. And so all to say, technology is a tidal wave that I am staying afloat, but surviving, let's just say. So I've just spent most of the week without any internet. So it's been fascinating. Just finding things out the old-fashioned way, whatever that was. So tuning into K-Mud, tuning into Friends, all to say. Musically today, we're going to have a little bit of pot luck. You might say blind luck between me and Celeste. She's going to jockey the discs today, and I've got a few tunes. We're going to have Sherry Glazer join us, goddess of the coast, and this particular show too. So maybe she'll come on a little early. I'm not sure. We're not going to take calls from this studio. But there's a bunch to talk about, including why the internet's been off all week and all the rest of it. So lots going on. For some time, I've been wanting to just have a mention. You know, Mother's Day. We talked about last week and. My dad used to have this little jingle he would sing, you know, on Mother's Day morning. He'd go, "Remember Dad on Mother's Day." So I always give him a thought as well. And I've been thinking about our men, our in-betweens, our whatever, and how having allies is so hugely important and being an ally is sometimes a challenge. So I'm thinking of all our brothers and fathers and sons as we have this next tune, and then we're going to move into some other stuff. I'm not hearing you. What's going on? What in heck?
1: I could put mine on.
0: Yeah, push one of those and tell me which one. One, two, three.
1: The Real Sarah's Afternoon with the
0: you
1: Dirty.
0: You don't have to tell us what we hear. We have to hear it first.
1: Oh,

0: And that goes out to all of us warriors. And before that, let's see. Celeste pulled one from the CD pile. What did we have? That was Copper Woman.
1: Copper Woman, with a little help from her friends, Gratitude. Counting Our Blessings was the name of the song.
0: Yes, good. All right. Well, we're going to take a turn towards, you know how we are. We get a little rowdy sometimes, so we're going to just carry on. This is also the Resistance Revival Chorus with Rhiannon Giddens out front.
2: Who says renting can't?
0: Who says you can do that? I don't know why. Well, Glorioski, let's play something else from the CD pile because the computer's not it's not doing what it's supposed to do. All right, what are we? Who are we going to hear?
1: We're going to hear the real Sarahs.
0: Oh, goody.

0: Something's not working today. It did a minute ago.
1: You got anything else? You should have all three CDs in there. So then we got one, and then the next one. We're live training right here on the air at KMUD. Let's see if we can get this other thing to happen. I don't know. We'll see what it's going to do. I don't know what the story is here.
0: I'm picking one.
1: But you know, we're gonna have to talk about this governor's race. You can't vote for what you want, or you could lose, and you can't vote for what you might, because then you'd get that. So. We might have it.
2: Real cases and real.
1: Oh.

0: Oh, you fascists, bound to lose. All right, we're going to take our break here and give us some 411, Celeste.
1: That's a Woody Guthrie song.
0: It is a Woody Guthrie song.
1: I
0: absolutely
1: knew it.
0: Right.
1: I loved it. He wrote that on his guitar.
0: It's true. This machine kills fascists.
1: And that was his guitar machine.
0: Yeah, exactly.
1: Okay. K-Mud presents Mudstock. 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Unicorns, maybe? Okay.
0: All right, we'll find a poster.
1: I got one more. Skyfish School. I'm having a hard time because the shadow from the mic is on the card.
2: Oh, here you go. I have just the thing.
1: Oh, that is so much better. Heads out to Chippo Ale Mill on Thursday, May 14th from 5 to 8 p.m. for pints for nonprofits. 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That's May 14th, 5 to 8 p.m. at Chippo Ale Mill. We'll see you there. Have fun.
0: Okay. That's it for now?
1: Yes, and we want to wish Rob get well soon.
0: I know. Rob is one of our brother warriors that helps us get this thing happening every time we're here. So best wishes, Rob. We love you. All right. We're going to have we're going to turn it over to Iris Cement for a sec, and then we're going to come back with Sherry Glazer. Oh, well, I don't know what's going on now. It's running away without me. Okay. This is the one we want right here.

0: There we are, there we are, there we are. And there, in the midst of things I have open on the computer, ah, herself, there you are. Thank you so much for being here. Sherry Glazer, author, actress, playwright, and now, you know, the music. Gotta love the music. Can I hear you? Oh, I see you, but I don't hear you. And that might have been one.
1: Hello.
0: Oh.
1: Hi.
0: Excellent.
1: Here I am, right here.
0: Oh, phew.
1: I thought waving at you.
0: I see that. I see that.
1: I appreciate that amazing introduction. Thank you.
0: Sure. All the things you do, the many things you do.
1: Many, many things I do.
0: Yeah.
1: Bring
0: and well
1: the voices to bring the people, the entertainment, the laughter, the thoughts, like thinking about what's possible instead of what's happening.
0: I know. No, we have to keep on the possible because, you know, once you see what's possible, then you load in favor of probable. You mm-hmm. do things mm-hmm. that make that possibility more likely.
1: Yeah.
0: So thank you for that.
1: It's possible for a plain yellow pumpkin to become a golden carriage. Six white mice can easily be six white horses. You know, some of those Disney tunes were very helpful to me. And the beauty of the Disney story was the fortunately, unfortunately, masters of that. And for me, the Wheel of Fortune, the round and round we go, fortunately, unfortunately, fortunately, unfortunately, that's how life is.
0: Yeah.
1: And to remember that even though it may be unfortunately at 9 a.m., it could be fortunately at noon. It can happen that quickly, whether or not, you know, you're
0: in timing.
1: Your affirmation, or you just, you know, happen to be at the right place, right time. So
0: timing's everything.
1: It's pretty important.
0: Yeah. I've been thinking about those Willendas, you know, all those flying trapeze people. It's like, yeah.
1: Oh, yeah.
0: Timing, man.
1: All timing there.
0: Yeah. It's all about timing.
1: Good teaching.
0: Well, we don't have our phones connected in this studio, and I'm not yet capable of being in the other studio just without help, as they say. Help.
1: Okay.
0: Help. So we're over here and we're just going to chat because there's lots of astrology loading up on us, I think, too.
1: Yeah, we're coming into the new moon in Taurus, which is...
0: That should be fun.
1: Well, it's very grounding, which we all need right now because we're all so up in the air. You had mentioned the governor's race in California. If you look at the ballot, you just want to pull out your little hairs. So because we're all in our minds with Uranus or Uranus in Gemini.
0: Where's your head?
1: Okay. Get your head out of Uranus, will you? We're all short-circuiting in our minds and arguing. There's a lot of arguing going on.
0: There's
1: and
0: a lot of arguing.
1: How you should vote or who you should and why. You know, just take off your shoes and walk outside and stand on mama because she really needs us. She needs to know that we're here and we even care, you know, that we recognize that we're on earth because we're so busy, you know, not on earth. We're in the car, we're on the phone, we're on the, you know, we're in our minds and out of our bodies. So what I'm hearing from my favorite astrologers is get in the body. Spend some time there. And music right now with all these planets shifting, like Uranus and Gemini, Venus is moving into Cancer, Mars is moving into Taurus. It's really a good idea to vibrate, which is music. But like you were playing all those beautiful voices before I got on here today and harmonies and humming. If you can't listen to music, you can hum. And when you hum, you calm your vagus nerve and calm your nervous system. Hum, hum, hum, hum. And Kaipacha was saying today how, you know, in the Bible it says in the beginning there was the word, but in fact, there can't be word without the vibration of the vocal cords. And so, of course, you know, the patriarchy skips over the physical nature of life into the mind, which has been the problem all along. But nonetheless, humming, listening to music, turn it up. Kaipacha was suggesting earphones or earbuds, whatever you stick in your ears these days, you kids. And I was just listening to, of course, the music you were playing. And before that, I had on Pink's original album, Misunderstood, and just rocking out to music, because music is medicine. You know it is. You know it moves you. You know it makes you dance. You know it touches you in ways that sometimes words just fail. And that's because it's vibration. So I just want to give everybody a little vibratory zap.
0: Right. And you know, if that somehow, like, you went, music is medicine. Yes, it is. It's a Thursday morning show right here on KMUD every other Thursday.
1: See?
0: And,
1: that's right.
0: Yep. And Dr. Cindy Anna Jones brings you the healing tunes.
1: Yeah, I've heard her show.
0: Uh-huh.
1: I heard her show. It's very, very good. In fact, I heard her when I was driving home, driving through Garberville a couple weeks ago when I happened to be in the neighborhood. So, yeah, also you counting the blessings is another great Taurian thing to do. The Nine of Pentacles is actually the embodiment of that. Count your blessings. What do you have? Not what you want or what you don't have, but what you do you have a bed? Do you have a car? Do you have enough to get around town? Do you have a little tiny bit of money in the bank? Do you have food in the fridge? Do you have someone who cares about you? You know, do you have the air to breathe? Really, like, check it out.
0: Yeah.
1: And the preciousness, how precious this is. Like, when I walk into the grocery store and I see the shelves full, I'm just like, oh, thank you, thank you, thank you, thank you, thank you. And then I can still afford things, you know, that there's, you know, we're still, because this could change so quickly. And I'm not going to miss it. And that's kind of what my stroke taught me last year, was how precious.
0: How precious.
1: Seeing someone I care about and eating, you know, chocolate. So I love chocolate so much. And that could, like, be very scarce with this stupidness going on. So every bite.
0: Every bite of chocolate. It's true. That's one of the rare, yeah, valuable treats that the global economy has brought us.
1: And to like not hoard. Because I want to, like, stuff my cheeks and have some for the winter and just in case.
0: Yeah.
1: But I'm also understanding that I may have to let go. And I think that's an important lesson too, not to hoard, but to just take the moment and be with it when I take a bite, not just take a bite of chocolate and walk down the street and da da da and get on the phone and just really sit with it. Mm-hmm. And the amazing, amazing cacao bean and what it can do for humanity and the vibration.
0: Yeah, totally. Totally. I got the chocolate vibe for sure.
1: Especially, you know, this past Mother's Day, that's a kind of a very common gift.
0: Oh.
1: For mothers, flowers and chocolate.
0: Mm-hmm, mm-hmm. I found a little piece of chocolate, and I went to find I knew where the chocolate was. No, it wasn't like, oh, I found it. No. I always know where the chocolate is. But what I found was coconut on the shelf. I was like, oh, coconut, oh, almond joy. I have almonds. I have chocolate. I have coconut.
1: Yeah.
0: And see, so
1: that's that's winning the lottery.
0: I know. I was like, oh my goodness, I didn't have to leave the house and I didn't have anything that had dihedral anything going attached to it. It was just the coconut, the chocolate, and the almond. Oh. I was like,
1: Yeah, see, that's what I'm talking about.
0: Yeah.
1: The yum.
0: The yum and the celebration.
1: The
0: gratitude and the celebration.
1: To yum it and yum each other and yum a friend calls and yum, you know, you see the beautiful the hawk flying across the sky, or the blue heron flew up and showed itself to me a couple
0: wow.
1: days ago. And God, these flowers are the rhododendrons are going nuts right now.
0: Uh-huh.
1: And to bask in all of that, again, back to the Knight of Pentacles, it's the time to bask in this new moon and plant your seeds, because Taurus is planting time, and not just your tomato and cucumber and seeds and flower, but you as a seed.
0: Mm-hmm.
1: So I love the kind of image, like, of thinking of yourself as a seed, what you're going to be. Mm-hmm. You're not there yet, but if you plant yourself in this beautiful soil and water yourself every day and see your future and see what you're going to be, it's kind of fun. You know, I love playing those kind of
0: mm-hmm.
1: games.
0: Mm-hmm.
1: And you can just really, you can say, one day I'm going to be on Broadway. This show is going to be, oh, so good. I'm going to be a big old Broadway flower. Or whatever your dream is.
0: Mm-hmm.
1: You do that. So
0: right.
1: I have some seedlings that are popping tonight. I have this project called Mendo Moth, Tell Me a Story, which is this moth project that's going around to lots of communities where people get together and, you know, each one tells a story in an evening. We're doing it here in Mendocino at the Mendocino Theater Company tonight with four local writers who have never written or read their stuff in public. And I helped them develop their stories over the past 7 weeks, I think it's been. And tonight we play. Tonight they're going to get in front of the audience and speak. You know, and tell their story. I mean, how rare.
0: Mm-hmm.
1: Dogs are going to be barking on the radio. It's so rare that you can tell a story these days without being interrupted.
0: Yeah.
1: And you have the problem of the attention spans of people, which is about seconds.
0: Yeah, TikTok length.
1: Yeah, and if you have an audience that's willing to sit there quietly mm-hmm. and listen, actually, you know, no cell phones, nothing, just listening to the voice,
0: mm-hmm.
1: that's a very rare occasion now. And so tonight, 7:30 at the Mendocino Theater Company, I'll be there with Steve Jordan, Nancy Wallace, Kiana Frost, and I Ching Tang, and telling the story, and I'm so proud. I'm so excited about this.
0: And so where will it be?
1: The Mendocino Theater Company, just our little theater.
0: And you have a little theater, and it's right in town. And
1: Mendocino
0: anybody...
1: Theater Company, it's just on Little Lake Road, and
0: okay.
1: It's about 60 seats. And it's a pay-as-you-will, which is so nice. That means everybody can come, which is another thing for me is, like, let's open up, let's make this for everybody to come to. And I just want to have no one turned away, because trade, honey.
0: Yeah. Right.
1: That's happening tonight. And continuing work on my new musical, Life and Death. And Juan is no longer with the production. There are some health concerns, and so I found a new death. And he's very
0: some
1: scary.
0: People find a new life, but finding a new death is, in this situation, is exactly what the doctor ordered.
1: Found exactly the doctor. He plays the doctor too. He's like 6'3" and he's very gaunt, you know, like when he put on the cloak, the Grim Reaper cloak last night. And I was like, ah! He scared me. And I think it's going to bring the show to a new level because Danny has experience. He's acted and done stand up, and he has a presence that's going to be. Because the thing that, working with Juan, of course, and I'll always dedicate the show to him because he inspired it, but he was little. I was bigger. And now I'm little. And so when death, when he comes to my door and he comes in, I'm looking up like he's another foot. Like that's very, very scary. So I'm looking forward to playing that some more. I'll probably do it in Mendo, gonna do it in Santa Rosa and maybe San Francisco. We'll see. As long as I have something like creative to focus on, then I'm in a good place. And I really do want to encourage that and everybody, like if you what are you passionate about, whether it's planting seeds or reading or writing or dancing or whatever your heart tells you wants to do, is please listen. As we as things get more and more intense, which they're gonna, you have to have a jewel. You have to have something to focus on. That's the wands. You need to hocus focus. You need to be able to, in this time of constant information, that so you don't get caught up in the stream. So it's interesting that they call the the stuff online a stream. It's another endangered word. As we know, a stream is water running over rocks and has fish in it. The stream, when we hear the word live stream, we all think YouTube. So in the dictionary, Mama's First Pocket Dictionary, stream is an endangered word along with apple. Because, when you say Apple, people think of computer, and that's not what it is. So I'm doing my best to support the Definition Protection League, who steps in when words are in danger.
0: What?
1: Like Dell, like old
0: What?
1: cell, come on. That's like the basic life form is a cell, but not anymore. It's a phone.
0: It's a what? A phone?
1: A cell is a
0: Oh,
1: phone.
0: I see. Cell phone. Cell phone instead of
1: We
0: cell.
1: don't call it a cell phone. We say, do you have your cell? That's what we say, right?
0: Oh.
1: I got my cell. And that it's not that. And that's another like technological, patriarchal, hostage situation for the word. And I'm just defend I gotta I'm gonna defend the words. And I'm going to adjust them to
0: And
1: serve the
0: so, what was
1: vibration.
0: the name of the league? I just.
1: The Definition Protection League.
0: The Definition Protection League. Wow.
1: The DPL.
0: DPL.
1: I just started this
0: Right? It's like, yeah.
1: alliance.
0: Okay. I'm loving it. I'm loving it. Definition Protection League.
1: Yeah, when you hear a word that is supposed to be something else. Like I said, apple, like stream, cell, those are basic, really important words. And I'm very protective of what we're talking about. And then that's what's interesting too, like with as we get more into initials like AI, it's not AI, it's artificial intelligence, which if we said that more often, we get a little more attention.
0: Well, now they've got suffix words that mean there's generative AI, then there's the one that's something else generative AI. And so if you put all the words in a string and you had to pronounce them every time you were talking about that particular thing, that's how we know that something's up when there's an acronym.
1: Yeah, so
0: Or,
1: I just think it's really important to spell it out. Ha, pun intended.
0: right?
1: To really like make clear that this is happening, and I don't want artificial intelligence. I like
0: I'd
1: authentic
0: like to see some of the regular kind.
1: I like
0: More of
1: natural
0: it, in fact.
1: intelligence. So, yeah, I'm just, you know, words to me, and speaking, being that I am a Gemini, is key for my well-being, and I think it's my job.
0: Right on, right on,
1: Just,
0: right on.
1: you know, really together and connected. So I'll continue to do my job, regardless of what anybody else is doing. And so I'm going to be taking residence at the Mendocino Theater Company and doing a show once a month with anything I want, they told me I could do.
0: What? How cool.
1: It's called The World According to Sherry Glazer, or The World According to Sherry Twats. And so I'll be doing Oh My Goddess, and I'll be doing Intro to Herstory 101, and I'll read a play that my mother will do a reading of a play that my mother wrote, and my husband's play Lazarus, and whatever I want once a month.
0: Wow.
1: It's 6 o'clock on Sundays, and I have one Sunday a month. So
0: Amazing.
1: I'm just gonna do as much as I can with what I have for the rest of my life.
0: Okay. Very fun. Very fun.
1: Guaranteed fun or your money back. Because if people are not come to my shows and they didn't have fun or laugh, I will pay them back because
0: They came out to laugh.
1: yeah. If they're willing, if they're just sitting there like, I'm not gonna laugh, nah, this isn't fun, then no. But if they have a really good attitude and they just really nicely say, you're just not funny, I will return their nickel.
0: Okay. All right. We got a little time here before the top. Shall we look at how things are? Should we pull a card for herself, the great
1: For just
0: yeah.
1: poops and giggles.
0: For yep. Exactly. Poops. Exactly. There's things you can't say on the radio, and that would be one. But poops, I
1: Can't
0: guess we
1: say
0: can say.
1: poops. Can't say the vernacular for poops. Which is sad because, it's a very helpful word.
0: It
1: We do so
0: certainly
1: much with
0: is.
1: it. Because it happens.
0: It does happen. It does. Hopefully with regularity. So
1: Okay,
0: whatever's
1: so.
0: regular for you.
1: All
0: All to say.
1: right,
0: All
1: so we're
0: right.
1: pulling a card, and you're going to say the truth is
0: I
1: and
0: am.
1: cut. This is for New Moon in Taurus, which is Friday. So here we
0: Okay.
1: go.
0: Okay. Looking ahead. And the truth is, cut.
1: Okay. Yeah, we've got the Ten of Wands. And the Ten of Wands, I'm not surprised because it's super fire. It's the end of a very long journey where we've been carrying this spiritual burden and responsibility of, the past. And the
0: Yeah.
1: past is heavy. And it has a lot
0: Wicked.
1: of old feelings, could a lot of resentment, regret. What went wrong, my responsibility, my fault. And while we do that kind of work, there's a time when this character is carrying 10 wands, and you can see the strength in his arms. But when we do that, it's time to lay it down. Like we're almost home. This is 10 is the number of completion. So we've been carrying the spiritual burden for a long time, whether it's personal or political or emotional or spiritual, and we have it's time for us to lay down the wood and the that idea of responsibility. Responsibility is a very it's not a good word for us. It carries a lot of guilt. It's your responsibility, and people use it as a weapon. But respondability, now there you go, because we all have the ability to respond. So I'm going to suggest, out of Mama's First Pocket Dictionary, if we change the word responsibility to respondability.
0: That's a good one.
1: And that way you don't have to carry it around so much, because the responsibility that we didn't take care of in the past will never be restored. But when whatever happened in the past happened, you responded. I know
2: yep.
1: you did.
2: Yep.
1: Because we are very good at responding. We actually, we pick up the phone right away. Whether or not we can help or change a situation isn't the point. That we respond, that we show up. And that's something I love about this bioregion and all of us in it is like, we respond. You know, you gotta benefit, you gotta feed, you gotta potluck, you got a block party coming up in a minute. You show up, you respond. And if you can't, you say, oh, please tell them I said hi. And so the Ten of Wands is really helping us let go of those burdens. And when I was talking about grounding on the new moon in Taurus, laying down on Mama Earth, and or at least taking your shoes off, is a very good way to kind of lay down your burdens, lay yourself down, and feel the earth, feel the mama got you. Like she's so dependable. She never stops holding us, feeding us, supporting us, being beautiful and forgiving us. And lay down your burden on this new moon, and lay down yourself. Rest a minute. And I mean it. If you only have a minute, then do it for 60 seconds. But take a minute to ground. Feel the earth. I feel the earth move under my feet. I feel the sky tumbling down. I feel my heart start trembling whenever you're around. Ooh, baby, when I see your face, I'm mellow as a month of May.
0: May.
1: Oh, darling, I can't stand it when you look at me that way. Yeah, I feel the earth move. Feel the earth move. Feel it.
0: Yeah.
1: Get in it. Yeah. You are on earth. You are here.
0: Love it here. You know, I have a lot of friends at one point or other who, you know, they thought they came from somewhere else, but I always thought I came from here. This is the planet I came from. I don't know where my ancestors
1: came. You're original, huh?
0: Yeah, I kind of feel like this is home.
1: Yes, home.
0: Home.
1: I feel very homey, at home on Earth. I'm a big fan.
0: Well, and I don't yearn for anywhere else. And, you know, like, that's driving a bunch of folks right now, they think. They think.
1: Really?
0: I think it's just, you know.
1: Pleiades? Are you talking about Pleiades or Sirius? Or what are you talking about?
0: No, I'm talking about the, you know, the rocket boys who want to go conquer planets.
1: Mars. Yeah.
0: Yeah, yeah, fun. Yeah. All that, you know. It's like, and I'm kind of like, yeah, the sooner the better. Go ahead. See ya. Anyway. Yeah. Anyway, yeah, and there's a lot going on Democracy Now! Today is a little report on the, what do they call them? They're calling them data centers, but what they actually are is power plants with you know, huge computers in. So here we go. You know, we're burning all kinds of fossils to save a piece of paper. You know what I'm saying? They say, oh, go paperless. Yeah, it's all online. Why wouldn't we? Because it's not free. It's not free. And we're all paying, and the earth is paying. And now they're going to up the ante. It's exponential now. Oh, AI? That uses even more. That uses even more power.
1: You mean artificial?
0: To save humans from having to work. I'm like, well, why did they come if they didn't want to work? I don't get it. So I'll say,
1: here we are with each other. We're going to take care of each other. Thanks to the farmers. Thank you for... all the farmers, I bow down to you. You are my heroes and heroes. I have no farming talent. I can barely keep a plant alive. So that you have that skill and commitment and love and feed us so beautifully. And you're going to be, I mean, you are essential and you will always be. And I'm just so, so grateful to what's coming in now, strawberries and blueberries and all of the beautiful, you know, our early veggies. Yeah, of course, always the kale. Forever and ever.
0: Love the collards. Love the kale.
1: Love the greens. And so, yeah, I'm just in gratitude and appreciation for what I have. And that's Taurus, is to count your blessings and let the mystery be, as Iris DeMint says. Trying to figure out who's right, who's wrong, what should you, it's exhausting. I'm gonna move forward with my best foot. I'm gonna vote for what I want and what makes me feel like I have a voice, like my choice in that booth. It's my personal opinion, my personal choice. No one else has a right to tell me what to vote for. And I will never, ever listen to anyone else except my conscience. And so I'm gonna just live that way and see what happens next.
0: Well, something will happen. That we're sure.
1: I know. It's a mystery.
0: Somebody will be elected. And I'm kind of still a fan of democracy, even though it's like, wow, it's kind of predicated on everybody paying attention and having the same facts. So we'll see how it goes.
1: I'm just hoping for cosmic consciousness and visitation
0: Oh, is that
1: from,
0: all? Yeah.
1: yeah, pretty much,
0: Yeah. Let's have that.
1: complete, upgrade, actual intelligence, cosmic. CI, not AI.
0: CI, not AI.
1: Yeah, I want to plug into the cosmic. I think they know better.
0: I got it.
1: Yeah, here I am, and I guess here I go. Are we
0: It's the top of the hour. You're welcome to stay, but we got our top of the hour announcements, the weather, and all that stuff. So
1: Yeah,
0: everybody
1: tell
0: else going
1: me.
0: to keep it tuned. I'll leave it up to you, and if you're there when we get back, we'll check in.
1: I got to get going because I got this show
0: You
1: tonight and got
0: got things
1: put down
0: going on, and I really appreciate
1: shows
0: you
1: and stuff.
0: spending the time with us and how it
1: Same
0: is.
1: time.
0: So,
1: You know how I love you all. You know
0: yeah.
1: how you inspire me. So thanks.
0: Likewise. So
1: Cool.
0: that's good.
1: All
0: Yeah.
1: right.
0: Right
1: See you
0: on.
1: next time.
0: Right next week,
1: Okay.
0: maybe, huh?
1: Oh, cool. I'm
0: Yeah.
1: here if you need me,
0: Okay.
1: anytime.
0: All
1: Like
0: right.
1: if it's like
0: We'll see what's
1: a
0: going
1: spiritual
0: on.
1: emergency, just call.
0: If I need a goddess, I'll just call. Thank you.
1: Yeah. See you later.
0: Have a lovely
1: Thanks.
0: day.
1: Bye.
0: All right. All right, you're listening to Women on Wednesday with BR and Celeste. 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Thanks for that. KMUD.org. And now it's time for the Community Safety and Awareness Report and the weather with Celeste.
2: 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Community Safety and Awareness Report, Wednesday, May 13th, 2026. KMUD's new community resources and calendar page is now live on the KMUD website, kmud.org. Under the community drop-down menu, our improved calendar provides addresses, phone numbers, and up-to-date information for farmers markets, food distribution, public meals, blood drives, and other community services. Today, Wednesday, May 13th, is a permissive burn day. Air quality burn permits are required year-round for the burning of vegetative matter. Burning is permitted only on permissive burn days. In Humboldt, Food for People is hosting food distributions in McKinleyville from 10 until 3 p.m. Eureka from 10 until 3:45 p.m. Arcata from 4 until 6 p.m. Fortuna from 10 until noon, and Garberville from 2 until 4 p.m. The Food for People Mobile Produce Pantry will be in Rio Del at the Rio Del Volunteer Fire Department, 50 Center Street, from 10 until 12:30 p.m. The Northern California Community Blood Bank's Bloodmobile will be hosted by Murphy's Market and Deli, 4020 Walnut Drive in Eureka, from 10 until 4 p.m., and in Trinidad at 1 Main Street between 1 and 7 p.m. And as always, the 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Meals are provided Monday through Friday at Willett's Daily Bread from 4:30 to 5:30 p.m. and at the Mendocino Coast Hospitality House in Fort Bragg at 3 p.m. You are invited to tune in to KMUD Redwood Community Radio tonight from 7 to 8 p.m. for the Hospice Board of Directors talk show. 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Questions and comments are welcome by calling at 707-923-3911. That's the Hospice Board of Directors talk show tonight from 7 to 8 p.m. on the Mud. This concludes the Community Safety and Awareness Report, read weekdays at 11 and 3 p.m. and as needed to bring you up-to-the-minute road reports, burn permission status, emergency updates, as well as programming information. We encourage our listeners to bookmark our community resources and calendar page for up-to-date and detailed information on all the services our community offers. National Weather Service Report, Wednesday, May 13th, 2026. Synopsis. A weak front brings light rain early Wednesday, mainly north, with cooler temps overall. Inland highs drop to upper 60s to 70s. Coast clears later and warms to around 60. Thursday warms back into the 80s inland and with gusty north winds. Friday through Saturday turns cooler and windier. Strong gusts, 30 to 40 miles per hour. Little to no rain. Boo-hoo. Early next week, warms again into upper 80s, low 90s, with wind slowly easing. Predicted temperatures. KMUD Studios in Southern Humboldt. High today is 73 and low tonight is 43 and high tomorrow is 80. Humboldt Bay, Eureka. High today is 60. Low tonight is 47 and high tomorrow is 60. Laytonville, Northern Mendocino. High is 68 and low is 42 and the high tomorrow is 78. The coastal waters forecast from Point St. George to Cape Mendocino and out to 10 nautical miles. Today, the wind, west 5 knots, veering to northwest this afternoon. Waves, west 6 feet at 12 seconds. Tonight, the wind, north 10 knots to 15 knots. Waves, west 6 feet at 12 seconds. The coastal waters forecast from Cape Mendocino to Puerto Reno and out to 10 nautical miles. Today, the wind, northwest 15 to 20 knots. Waves, northwest 7 feet at 7 seconds and west 5 feet at 12 seconds. Tonight, the wind, northwest 20 to 25 knots. Waves, northwest 10 feet at 8 seconds, west 8 feet at 12 seconds. Lastly, here are the solar and lunar phases and tidal information. Today, Wednesday, the 13th, May, the sun rose in Shelter Cove at 6:02 and sunset will be at 8:23 p.m. for a total of 14 hours and 21 minutes of sunlight. The next low tide was at 2:58 p.m. at 1.3 feet. The next high tide will be at 9:17 p.m. at 5.9 feet. Today, the waning crescent moon rose in the east at 3:54 a.m. and will set in the west at 5:03 p.m. According to the Soluna theory, today is an average day for fishing. The fish activity forecast is average. So, time to start mulching that garden, people. Gonna get some warm weather.

0: Here, tell us who we're listening to here, Celeste. I think it's the Redwood Side. But Claire Lynn Rose, is it?
1: So it's a side, SIDTHE.
0: Side.
1: Solo,
0: yeah.
1: Acoustic guitar.
0: And who's the name of the woman?
1: The woman? Oh.
0: Claire Lynn Rose, I think. Anyway, thanks. Thanks for bouncing along with us. Uh-huh. There we go. Okay, enough with that. And here's one I like to play this time of year. And what we were talking about.

0: All right. That is from the McGarrigle Hour, which is a CD they pressed when everyone was still alive. And it's a big family, those McGarrigles, Kate and Anna, their older sister Jane, who's the keyboard person, pounding on the piano there, and she also plays accordion. And the children, Rufus and Martha Wainwright, and well, there are other children, and I can't remember them all, but there's a whole bunch.
1: The Chapin sisters, we played.
0: And we heard from the Chapin sisters, their Everly cover album. If you recognize that tune. If you didn't, there you go. There's a tune.
1: Crying in the Rain.
0: Crying in the Rain. So, and yeah. So do we have some announcements that we would like to insert here since we're open mic here and we can...
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0: Good. Okay. And so the McGarrigles in that track were singing with Linda Ronstadt. You might have recognized her clear soprano there. All right. So we're going to go now to this side over here and play one of my favorites from Joanne Rand.
2: Are we going? Is it going? Oh, I thought it was this one. There we go.
0: That's it. I recognize it. Claudia Page. Mendocino.

We're going to go out here with Bonnie Buffy St. Marie. We had Melanie Lay It Down. We had, what did we have before that? I don't remember. Thanks for tuning in. Keep it tuned here to K-Mud. Coming up on noontime, Democracy Now! 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

of old Long John, you know, up over the prison walls, out across the fields. Just take to the trees and timber, running up along the ridge, you listen back and hear the dogs.

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I really enjoy folk music. So all that was some of the biggest

0: It's a folk music from 1965, where we're going to change genre and we're going to move forward 7 years from 1965 till 1972, and we're going to hang out at the last days of the Fillmore. I have several records all commemorating the last days of the Fillmore and the music that happened there. And we're going to start out with John Walker, and this one's titled Hello, so this must be the introduction. Then Lamb has a song titled Hello, Friends. Elvin Bishop's going to give us two songs with So Fine and Parties to the Cows Come Home, and Marlo is going to give us Panna. So let's do that right away, folks, and thanks. That goes out to all the folkies out there. Now it's going to be kind of rock and roll and folk and rock and rock and rock and roll.
1: Hope all y'all is enjoying yourself. I'm very sorry for myself and for all of y'all. I'm more sorry for y'all than I am myself, because through the years since 66 up until now, you found out that Bill Graham made it possible and decent for each and every one to come and enjoy themselves.

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But this is a place to go and enjoy yourself. I know mothers and fathers, you understand, have come to appreciate that someone come along and made a landmark in the city for the youngsters to go. And Bill Graham have made a landmark here in the city. And I know you all is gonna miss him. I'm gonna miss him myself. Yeah. But after all good things have to come to an end. Yeah. But that don't stop you from living, you're gonna keep on living. So, I wish you all a merry, merry night of the Fillmore. Thank you.

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0: session. Ever, we're gonna let him roll.
1: This being our last Tuesday, I'd like to make special mention of the joy, the special joy these Tuesdays have given us. The fact that a lot of people who can't make it on the weekends, who can't afford the bread that the usual shows cost, can come here on Tuesday nights and hang out and listen to some of the new sounds coming on in the Bay Area. Past Tuesday night people are some of the other people who are going to be playing this week. Santana started on the Tuesday here, and Power started on the Tuesday, and this is another group I think in the months and the years to come we're going to hear a lot from. Would you welcome, please,

0: Ah, what a fantastic show that would have been. Sure would have enjoyed being there, but alas, I was not on this planet yet. I was elsewhere. It's 1:41 in the afternoon. I don't see the temperature, but you are listening to KMUD Garberville, KMUE Eureka, and KLAI Laytonville. 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And yes, hey, KMUDders, mark your calendars on Saturday, May 16th. 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There's another event coming up, and it is titled the Fairy Tale Festival. So look that one up. I'll have more info for you on that one soon. And we will return to the last days of the Fillmore. I believe this is another night there. I don't know how many nights they celebrated the last day of the Fillmore in 1972, but there were several. And I've been thinking lately about our country and our current administration. And one of the things I've wondered, is our country and current administration doing good, more good or more evil in the world today? And is our current administration doing good or more evil with its population and citizens? Now, I won't answer that. I'll let everybody figure that one out for yourselves. But that's a good question to ask. So back to the Fillmore. We're going to hear Sons of Champlain. And Papa Can Play is the name of the song we hear by them. How about It's a Beautiful Day with White Bird? And we're going to follow that up with Quicksilver Messenger Service with two songs, Fresh Air and Mo Joe. Let's do it.
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One of the veterans of the Bay Area scene and some of the nicest people anywhere. Would you welcome, please? It's a beautiful day.

0: I'm going to have to back out of that just for a moment. It is 1:58 in the evening, in the afternoon. 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Frequency modulation. That is the nursing home calling me. I'm going to put this record back on for a minute.
1: Some of the baddest people in the world, the Quicksilver, Messenger, Soldier.
0: All right, I'm back. And that was the nursing home. My dad has to go to the ER. That's not what I wanted to hear. Just back at it. I have one more card to read, and that's Dead on the Creek Music Festival returns to the Black Oak Ranch for its 20th anniversary, June 11th through 14th. An intimate gathering with camping under the stars, activities for the whole family, healthy food, good libations, and mighty fine music. Featuring Terrapin Family Band with Stu Allen and Elliot Peck, Grateful Drag, David Nelson Band, Jackie Green and Friends, Moon Alice, Stu Allen, and Reflections, Painted Mandolin, The Craven Quartet, and more. 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And for questions or to get involved, call or text 619-770-7439. And mention you heard that on KMUD on the Vinyl Frontier. Now we're going to get back to the last days of the Fillmore. And we will have time to hear the jam that Elvin Bishop promised earlier on this show and earlier in the night. So let's hear more.

Thank you.

I won't be talking to you next week. Paul's going to be subbing for me. I'll talk to you 2 weeks from now. Take care, my friends.

0: That's Ivan Ferreira. Ferreiro, I'm sorry, from Spain with a Tornado. Good afternoon, I'm Simon. It's the Euro Bureau for the next 90 minutes or so. A magazine of music and news from Europe. Next, we're going to have news from Spain from today, an excerpt from their long newscast. First, I want to let you know that support for KMED comes from listeners like you. Thank you. 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
1: And we now take a look at the courts, as the trial of the Operación Kitchen continues in the National High Court. This week, expert and documentary evidence was presented regarding the operation, allegedly planned by the Ministry of the Interior during Mariano Rajoy's government to spy on the People's Party former treasurer, Luis Bárcenas.
2: On Tuesday, the investigators who analyzed the devices seized from former police commissioner José Manuel Villarejo testified. They admitted that they were only able to decipher just over 60% of his encrypted files. The entire task could have taken years of centuries, one official said.
3: ¿Qué porcentaje del volumen que se incautó se ha desencriptado?
4: Se ha desencriptado más o menos un 60 y algo por ciento.
1: And we have two reports yet again on gender-based violence following the murder of a 21-year-old woman who was allegedly killed by her partner in Madrid on Saturday. The perpetrator is in pretrial detention.
2: President Sánchez condemned this crime on social media and urged to eradicate gender-based violence. At least 19 women have been murdered in gender-based crimes so far this year in Spain. The hotline for victims of gender-based violence is 016.
1: On a more positive note, Spain ranks first in Europe in terms of protection and equality for the LGBT community, according to this year's Rainbow Map ranking. The Minister for Equality, Ana Redondo, celebrated this gold medal.
5: El resto de Europa nos mira. Nos mira porque somos el número uno en respeto a la igualdad real y efectiva, en remover todos los obstáculos que la impiden. Y por eso tenemos que seguir trabajando porque la igualdad es el camino de la democracia.
2: According to the Rainbow Map, Spain is the country in Europe with the strongest protection of LGBT rights, but there is still room for improvement. Recommendations include addressing hate speech and updating the legal framework for gender recognition to include a non-binary or third gender option.
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1: We now look at the international scene, following the liberation of Spanish-Palestinian activist Saif Abu Keshek. A member of the Global Sumud Flotilla, he was detained for 6 days in Israel, along with fellow activist Tiago Avila, after the flotilla was intercepted on its way to Gaza.
2: Israeli authorities finally released them this weekend after taking part in a hunger strike. Both the United Nations and the Spanish government had demanded their immediate release. Foreign Minister José Manuel Álvarez thanked the Spanish embassies in Greece and Israel for their assistance.
7: Y a la embajada de España en Israel y en Grecia que han permitido que Saif Abu Keshek regresara sano y salvo.
1: Upon his arrival at the airport in Barcelona on Sunday, Abu Keshek said that his release is not a victory, because thousands of Palestinian prisoners are still tortured and raped without any defense. He also said that he will be packing his bags again to join his comrades in Turkey.
8: Hoy estoy llegando a Barcelona para preparar mi maleta y en unos días volver a juntarme con mis compañeros en Turquía, porque nuestro camino solo acaba de empezar.
2: For his part, Brazilian activist Thiago Ávila traveled to Egypt to return to Brazil. Both members of the flotilla were arrested by the Israeli Navy in an operation carried out in international waters.
1: Still focusing on the Middle East, the foreign ministers of the European Union reached a political agreement on Monday to impose new sanctions on three Israeli settler organizations and their leaders.
2: Hungary had been blocking this measure for months. It now went ahead amid a broader debate on possible trade reprisals against Israel for human rights violations in Palestine. Minister Alvarez stated that this is a first step towards further sanctions.
7: We should go forward. It's a small step. But it's something. We should do something. We are asking for more. We are asking for total suspension of the Association Council. But at least those measures shouldn't take anything.
1: For her part, the High Representative of the European Union for Foreign Affairs, Kaja Kallas, warned that violence and extremism have consequences. She also announced further sanctions against the leaders of Hamas.
9: We have also seen the surge of settler violence in West Bank. Today, we reached a political agreement to sanction Israeli extremist settlers and entities. This goes together with new sanctions on leading Hamas figures.
1: And the United Nations Special Rapporteur on the situation in the occupied Palestinian territories, Francesca Albanese, visited Spain last week. While in Madrid, she presented This United Nations, a documentary recounting debates within the UN on whether Israel was committing genocide.
2: Standing before Pablo Picasso's Guernica in the Reina Sofia Museum, Albanese thanked the Spanish President Pedro Sánchez for protesting the US sanctions on her and the judges and prosecutors of the International Criminal Court.
10: Toca mucho que el presidente Sánchez se exprimó contra las sanciones de los Estados Unidos, contra mí, contra los jueces, los fiscales de la Corte Penal Internacional.
1: President Sánchez awarded Francesca Albanese the Order of Civil Merit for her work documenting and calling out violations of international law in Gaza. He also urged the European Commission to protect him from persecution.
11: La Unión Europea no puede permanecer de brazos cruzados ante esta persecución. Y por eso hoy pedimos a la Comisión Europea que active el estatuto de bloqueo para que estas medidas abusivas no tengan efecto en Europa.
1: Meanwhile, 68% of people in Spain say that the war in Iran is affecting them personally, mainly due to rising fuel and grocery prices. It is one of the conclusions of a survey from the Spanish Center for Sociological Investigation, which was released last Friday.
2: 90% of the participants in this survey think that the image of the United States is suffering as a result of the war, which has already entered its third month, all while the US President Donald Trump warns that the ceasefire is in intensive care.
1: Trump has rejected Iran's response to his peace plan. The US president called Tehran's proposal garbage and accused the Iranian regime of constantly changing its position and failing to honor commitments regarding its nuclear program.
12: And they give us a stupid proposal. And nobody would take it, although Obama would have taken it, Biden would have taken it. What they took was far worse.

0: From Galicia, northern Spain, that was Milladoiro with Muiniera do Areal. Here on the Eurobureau, where it's just gone past 2:46 in the afternoon, on this beautiful Wednesday afternoon. I've got some news. You all know that Hungary got rid of Viktor Orban, and they were dancing in the street. This is from Euronews from Monday with Meav McMahon.
1: Just over 1 month, or under 1 month, after historic elections, Hungary's new Prime Minister, Péter Mayar, was sworn in on Saturday in Budapest, bringing an end to Viktor Orban's 16 years in power. Tens of thousands of Hungarians gathered outside the iconic Parliament building in Budapest to celebrate the moment. For more now on what challenges face the new Prime Minister, I'm joined by our Hungarian correspondent, Sándor Zsíros. So we're looking at those pictures there that quite frankly resemble a festival or a big, huge party, but huge expectations now on Péter Mayar. Their voters are euphoric, but the question, will he be able to deliver? Tell us more about this moment.
2: Well, good morning. As you said, Péter Mayar made sure that everyone in Hungary during the weekend talks about his inauguration. They made a huge show, a huge festival out of these events. There was a children's choir playing in the chamber. Some deputies were crying. The minister was dancing. Péter Mayar made even the DJ. And then overnight there was a huge festival, a huge fiesta celebrating the end of the Orbán's government and the start of the new government. Now for the substance, Péter Mayar said that this is not a simple change of government, but a change of system, and he's opening a new era in the Hungarian history. He criticized Orban for his corruption, and he warned for investigations against him. He also called for resignation of the Hungarian president, Tamás Súlyog, whom he called a puppet of Orban, and he called for a new style of governance in Hungary. Let's take a listen of what he said.
3: A country can be lifted up by a few courageous and honest decisions, but it can also be destroyed by selfishness and arrogance. That is precisely what I would like to state clearly here in the House of Hungarian Democracy and Constitutionalism, that I will not rule over Hungary. I will serve my country.
4: Szolgálni fogom a hazámat.
1: A very enthusiastic Péter Mayar there, the new Prime Minister of Hungary. But Sándor, what about Viktor Orban? What is his legacy? He seems to have just disappeared from the political sphere.
2: Exactly. He seems a little bit disappearing. And I feel like he's not taking this electoral defeat very lightly. So, for example, on Saturday, he was supposed to be in the parliament having his farewell speech and handing over the power in person to Péter Mayar, but he didn't show up. He's also not taking his parliamentary mandate, which is highly unusual and not traditional in many aspects. But Orban wants to continue his fight. He wants to stay as a head of the Fidesz party. He wants to reorganize Fidesz party, but there are cracks already on his legacy, and what we call the Orban system is already cracking. There are many investigations running already against his associate, for example, for corruption or misuse of power. Many of his associates are trying to change sides and trying to get connected to the new government. And what is really remarkable, Orban's media machine is largely silenced. All of these pro-Orbanist voices in the Hungarian media are disappearing.
1: Okay, Sándor Zsíros, thank you so much for those insights. And we can read, of course, longer reads from Sándor Zsíros on the challenges now facing Péter Mayar. But that does bring this Monday's edition of Europe Today to an end.

0: All right. Sorry, I didn't have any music from Hungary ready. So I had some other things ready. And what we just heard was the Bandidos do Cante. They were the Portuguese entry into the Eurovision Song Contest. And they just had the, what do they call it? The second final? The semi-final one. And so 10 songs from there, they won. And I chose the ones that didn't win. They were thrown out yesterday, and that was the Portuguese. I thought that was a rather nice song. Maybe it's not up to the poppy Eurovision standards. I don't know. It's 2:54 here on the Euro Bureau. Let's have a little bit of news from Finland from this morning.
1: The news.
2: With news from Finland, I'm Mark Odom in Helsinki. Good afternoon. Prime Minister Petteri Orpo's government has survived a confidence vote initiated by the opposition over its handling of economic policies. All of Parliament's opposition parties jointly submitted an interpellation regarding what they characterized as the government's, quote, failed economic policy. The votes fell 99-86, with 14 MPs absent. An MP from the opposition Social Democrats, Joona Räsänen, has admitted to being caught driving under the influence of alcohol. He issued an apology about the mid-April incident and a post on Facebook saying that he was fined €2,300. The MP is also facing a driving ban, the duration of which remains to be set. The SDP's chair, Antti Lindtman, said that Räsänen had made a serious mistake, emphasizing that such behavior is not acceptable. Starting next month, Finnish homebuyers will be able to take out 40-year mortgages, extending the previous cap of 30 years. The longer-term loans means lower monthly payments. For example, a €200,000 loan at 3% interest would cost about €230 less per month than a shorter one. Compared to a 25-year loan, total interest costs over 40 years would be around €66,000 more expensive. Banks say the longer loans would give families more financial flexibility, but regulators warn of increased debt risks over such a long period. Permitting mild wines onto supermarket shelves does not appear to have increased alcohol consumption. It's now been 2 years since Finland began allowing supermarkets to stock wines and mixed drinks with alcohol volumes up to 8%. Health officials had warned the expansion would increase drinking, but instead, overall alcohol sales fell by nearly 3% in 2025 compared with the previous year. Finland's Linda Lampenius and Pete Parkkonen have secured a place in the Eurovision final after qualifying from last night's first semifinal in Vienna. Their entry, Liekin Heitin, was chosen by a combination of jury and public votes. Lampenius received special permission to play her violin live, despite Eurovision's usual ban on live instruments. However, the contest has seen heightened security and controversy over Israel's participation, with five countries boycotting the contest over the matter. Let's take a look at the forecast. It'll be a cloudy day in most of Finland on Thursday, and rain is due in central and northern areas. But the sun will be out along the southern and southeastern coast. Daytime temperatures between 6 and 15 degrees across the country. You can find more news from Finland at yle.fi/news.

0: 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And KLAI Laytonville 90.3. And on the web, live and on demand at kmed.org. We should have the Community Safety and Awareness Report and a look at the weather in just a little bit. Until that arrives, I have another story from Euronews, and this is for today. And it is about the lineup of the new Hungarian government. We just heard a story from Monday, and this is from this morning.
1: And now to Budapest, where Hungary's new government, led by Péter Mayer, has been officially sworn in for the next 4 years. The new prime minister promises to restore public trust and rebuild Hungary's international ties. For the latest, we can head straight to the Hungarian capital and bring in our correspondent, Zoltán Zsibosegi. Good morning, Zsoltán. Just tell us who is who in this new government and what are their first priorities?
2: Good morning, Europe Today. So actually, this new government is really diverse. Péter Magyar promised during the campaign that nobody can be a minister who was a chief politician in the last government. But actually, this promise was not fully kept because, for example, the new transport minister previously was the public transportation company's leader here in Budapest and also a far relative of Viktor Orban. While the defense minister served as chief of staff during the previous political era, the finance minister had also worked as a state of secretary in Viktor Orban's second government, but now he promises to introduce the euro around 2030. Most members of the new cabinet have been close allies for Péter Magyar since 2 years from the really beginning of his movement, and most of them, they are conservative. One notable exception is Bálint Rúf, the minister leading the prime minister's office, who was a really big critic of the Orban government and a really popular podcaster. He promised the biggest investigation in Hungarian history against the corruption cases. The government also includes internationally respected business mans. The new interior minister, for example, is a former leader of Decathlon, and also the economic minister was a top manager for Shell. Péter Magyar has also a small scandal because he appointed his brother-in-law as a minister of justice, but after seeing the public rage, he changed his mind. So the technocrat government now tries to rebuild all the international ties, same as the schools and hospitals. And first and foremost, the most important, they try to take home the 10 billion euros EU found what was frozen. And according to our sources, it's not going to be easy. We hope that all the ministers will work with that passion how our health minister was performing his iconic dance, what was viral on the whole internet.
1: Absolutely. That dance was something else. Zsoltán Zsibosegi, thank you so much for that live update there from Budapest.

0: All right, we found the Community Safety and Awareness Report, and I'll read it to you now. You know, it's Wednesday, May 13th. It is a permissive burn day, a reminder that you need an air quality burn permit. You can get that. 866 Burn Day, that's where you can find out whether it's a permissive burn day in Humboldt, Del Norte, and Trinity counties. Food for People has been hosting food distributions. There's one in Eureka until 3:45, in Arcata from 4 to 6, in Garberville 2 to 4. The Northern California Community Blood Bank's Blood Mobiles are at Murphy's Market and Deli, 4020 Walnut Drive in Eureka, until 4 p.m. And in Trinity at 1 Main Street until 7 p.m. And at their office at 2524 Harrison Avenue in Eureka. Visit NCCBB for more information and to schedule a time, an appointment. The Mendocino Food Network is hosting food distributions in Ukiah from noon until 4. And Willits from 1 until 4:30. Willits Daily Bread offers meals Monday through Friday, 4:30 to 5:30. And the Mendocino Coast Hospitality House in Fort Bragg at 3 p.m. And you're invited to tune in to KMED this evening, 7 to 8, for a hospice. I think that must be the Heart of the Redwoods Community Hospice Board of Directors talk show. 7 to 8, wonderful organization. Tune in to find out more about them, and you can call in and talk to them too on the air. And I think we have a promo for the Eco News Report, which comes your way at 5:30. Let's find out.
1: On this week's Eco News Report, we're talking about a new threat from the Trump administration to Eel River Dam removal and a shady water district from Southern California that might want to buy Eel River dams. As crazy as it sounds, it might be a real threat to Eel River Dam removal, and we're going to investigate it in this week's show.
2: So on the Eel River side, there are two dams and a diversion tunnel.
0: No, actually, that was last week. Let's see about this one. I think this is the current one.
1: On this week's Eco News Report, we're talking about how the Trump administration is attempting to ramp up logging here in Northwest California. Fewer rules, bigger projects, and more impacts. Join us.
3: Well, it's all thanks to the National Environmental Policy Act, which is the reason why the public has an opportunity to participate in public land management.
1: Welcome to the...
0: Yeah, and that's the one that's going to be airing at 5:30 about the Forest Service. All right, now we are all caught up. It looks like that concludes the Community Safety and Awareness Report. We read it weekdays at 11 and at 3 and as needed. For road reports, burn permission status, emergency updates, etc. Now, the National Weather Service. Thursday, it could get back into the 80s inland, gusty north winds. Friday and Saturday, it turns cooler and windier with strong gusts, 30 to 40 plus miles per hour. Little or no rain. And then it warms up again next week into the upper to low 90s. Upper 80s to low 90s, I should say. With winds slowly easing. Redway was supposed to get up to 73 today, 43 tonight and 80 tomorrow. Humboldt Bay, 60, 47 and 60. and Laytonville and Northern Mendocino 68, 42, and 78. The coastal waters forecast from Point St. George to Cape Mendocino and out to 10 nautical miles. Tonight wind north, 10 to 15 knots, waves west 6 feet to 12 seconds. And from Cape Mendocino to Point Arena and out to 10 nautical miles, there is a small craft advisory in effect from this afternoon through late Friday night. Tonight wind northwest 20 to 25 knots, waves northwest 10 feet at 8 seconds and west 8 feet at 12 seconds. And the solar and lunar and the tidal information. The sun rose at 2 minutes after 6 this morning and is expected to rise at 8:23. That's in Shelter Cove. That gives 14 hours and 21 minutes of daylight. And there is a low tide at just ebbed at 2:58 p.m., 1.3 feet, and then a high tide, 5.9 feet at 17 minutes after 9. And the waning crescent moon will set at 5:03 p.m. And according to the Sol Lunar Theory, it's an average day for fishing with average fish activity.

All right, that was instrumental music by Aleksi Perälä from Finland. From Norway, here's Anne Brun with Halo.

0: All right, Annie Bruin there from a live concert in a circus arena in Sweden. I don't know where in Sweden that was. Now here's news from Radio Sweden from this morning. Come on, play.
1: Sweden's government today proposed another temporary cut in petrol and diesel prices at the pump to counter rising fuel prices stemming from the war in the Middle East. The measure, expected to cost 7.7 billion kroner, is part of a 17.5 billion kroner crisis package that the government will put before parliament before the summer recess. A 12-year-old girl has been found guilty of throwing two hand grenades in Borås, southwest Sweden. The grenades, which never detonated, were found outside an apartment building. The youngster appeared before a court in a so-called evidentiary hearing, where a determination of guilt can be reached, but no sentence can be given for any crimes committed under the age of 15. The number of people who died at home and were only discovered after at least a month increased in 2025 compared to the previous year, news agency TT reports. 309 people who died at home last year were only found after a minimum of 4 weeks, according to new statistics from the National Board of Forensic Medicine. That's more than the previous year's figure of 281. As in previous years, a vast majority are men, while 6 out of 10 of the deceased were over 65 years old. The largest increase was in the region of Stockholm. And Sweden's Felicia is through to Saturday's final of the Eurovision Song Contest in Vienna, after making it through Tuesday night's first semi-final with her song My System. However, with 3 days left of the showpiece final, Felicia has apparently lost her voice, cancelling all interviews on Wednesday. She's not sick, though, but merely needs to rest her voice for Saturday. Radio Sweden's Chris Boswell did manage to catch a word with the singer coming off stage last night. And you can hear that interview by going into our homepage, radiosweden.se, or find it through the Sveriges Radio app. Those were Wednesday's headlines. Tomorrow's a national holiday, and we'll be back again on Friday. I'm Suri Dutt. Have a good evening.
0: Yeah, some European countries and maybe others are treating Ascension as a national holiday. All right, I'm not going to be playing Felicia for you, but we'll do that some other time. Let's play a loser that didn't win, that didn't get forward in the Eurovision Song Contest. And let me see, that's Bzikebi, and I think they're from Georgia.

0: All right, that was Bzikebi from Georgia with their entry into the Eurovision Song Contest that's held in Vienna. I want to let you know that support for KMED comes from listeners like you and from Ramon's Bakery, Arcata, McKinleyville, and Eureka. Open every day from 6:30 a.m. with coffee and fresh bakery items. 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
2: News.
3: Leaders of NATO's eastern flank countries will meet today in Romania for joint talks. The aim of the summit of the so-called Bucharest 9 is primarily to coordinate positions and interests ahead of the NATO summit in Ankara. The Czech Republic will be represented by President Peter Pavel. The B9 format was initiated by Romania and Poland in response to the deteriorating security situation in Ukraine after 2014. In addition to B9 members, representatives of the Nordic countries will also attend today's summit together with NATO Secretary General Mark Rutte and Ukrainian President Volodymyr Zelensky. Agriculture Minister Martin Sebastian will ask European Commissioner for Agriculture Christoph Hansen to make use of all available aid instruments in response to the damage caused to Czech farmers by this year's frosts. The Fruit Growers Union said on Tuesday that April frosts destroyed half of this year's fruit harvest in Czech orchards. Damage is expected to amount to several hundred million crowns. The ministry followed a similar procedure 2 years ago when April frosts caused the lowest harvest in the past 100 years, with damages estimated at around 1.3 billion Czech crowns. After the 2024 frosts, Czechia received more than 400 million Czech crowns from the EU. Consumer prices in the Czech Republic are rising at their fastest pace in 6 months, according to official data published on Wednesday. In April, year-on-year inflation accelerated to 2.5% from 1.9% in March. The rise in prices was again driven mainly by fuel costs. Compared to the previous month, consumer prices rose by 0.5% in April. The Czech Statistical Office had previously issued the same figures, but with preliminary status. A total of 82% of Czechs would support a ban on social media for children under the age of 15. Meanwhile, 78% of respondents would back a ban on mobile phones in schools. This follows from a survey conducted for the financial group Unica by the NMS agency among 1,000 respondents. Naturally, we also looked at what younger people under 34 think about the issue. It is not surprising that support for the bans is slower among them, but it still remains above 50%. Even among Czechs aged 15 to 24, 44% support the ban, said Prokop Veda from NMS agency. The NMS survey also asked people what they believe disrupts family well-being. Respondents identified work, lack of time, everyday responsibilities, financial worries, and especially health problems as the main causes. The Czech Republic's interests at the NATO summit in Ankara this July should primarily be represented by Prime Minister Andrej Babiš. In a recent poll conducted by the NMS agency for the news server Novinky.cz, 57% of respondents supported his participation. Roughly half of those surveyed would also like to see President Petr Pavel and Defense Minister Jaromír Zuna at the meeting of statesmen. Less than one-third of respondents would like Foreign Minister Petr Matzinka to travel to Ankara. The dispute between the presidential office and the government over participation in the NATO summit continues even after Friday's meeting between Pavel and Babiš. Pavel insists on attending, while Babiš believes that the president should not be part of the delegation. The president argues on constitutional grounds and did not rule out considering a constitutional lawsuit, although he is not preparing one at the moment. And now let's look at weather. Thursday is expected to be cloudy to overcast with rain or showers in places and an isolated chance of thunderstorms. Daytime highs will range from 12 degrees Celsius to 17 degrees Celsius, while western Bohemia will see temperatures around 11 degrees Celsius.

All right, that was Tamara Zivkovic from Montenegro with Nova Zora. She also fell out of the Eurovision Song Contest yesterday. Well, while that was playing, I found dog report. I found dog, and this is near Dyerville Road on Alder Point Road, within about a quarter mile. It's a found, most likely female, dog with three legs. There's not that many three-legged dogs, although I've heard of several. But three-legged dog, black with a white neck, has a pinkish collar. It's old. It might have been orange one time. No tags. The dog is probably about 30 pounds. The person who found it said he doesn't know dog breeds very well, but it is black with a white neck. The number to call is 707-572-6829. And you can text this number. And that might be better because he might be losing signal in the location. 707-572-6829. If it's your dog or you know somebody who has a three-legged dog, about 30 pounds with a pinkish or formerly orange collar that's quite worn. And that was about 2:30 today when it was found at the Dyerville, near Dyerville Loop Road at Alder Point Road. Okay. News. You know what? Let's play this thing from Sarah Elsis and Allison Hurd from the podcast Spotlight on France. It's kind of appropriate to me because, you know, I speak with an accent. You can tell that, and I tell you what it is. It's a Swiss-German accent. And the other day I was in an office and somebody said, "Do you have an accent?" I said, "Yes, and so do you. I just don't know quite what yours is. Sounds like Californian." Everybody has an accent. It just depends what the majority speaks.

0: L'accent.
1: So, Allison, when you speak in French, you speak with an accent, right?
2: Qui? Moi?
1: Oh!
2: Un accent? Oui, je pense que oui. I am absolutely sure. Yes, I have an accent, yeah. Despite 30 years in the country. I'd like to think it's not too heavy, but yes, I do.
1: Yeah. I mean, and even though I grew up speaking French, I also have an accent. And it's rare for me to go through a day without someone saying, oh, I detect a little accent. You really can't get away from
2: no,
1: it.
2: No, even if they say, oh, oui, c'est charmant.
1: Yeah, it's charming. Oh, yeah. Oh, yeah. Yeah. Anyway, it's interesting, though, that given that France itself has its own accents, dozens of different regional accents influenced by the regional languages people used to speak. And that is quite fraught.
2: Yeah, and it's very rare to hear these accents on TV or whatever, or in the mouths of politicians speaking in the National Assembly.
1: Yeah. And so I wanted to explore the different accents in French with Médéric Gasquet-Cyrus, who's a sociologist at the University of Aix-Marseille. He studies accents and what he calls linguistic insecurity, how people hide or change their accents to fit in. He's a specialist in his own accent, the one from Marseille in the south, which has its roots in the Occitan language, Provençal, which was spoken for centuries in the region until the beginning of the 1900s. And it influences how people speak even today.
3: One of the main features is the nasalization of certain vowels. For example, when we say le pain for bread, it's pain and not pain. Or tomorrow, it's demain and not demain. So on, for example, when it's, something is good, you don't say c'est bon, you say c'est bon. And you can hear this sound, which is a velar consonant. And we have four nasal vowels like this, en, on, en, un, and not on, on, en, on. We have also open vowels. For example, when we say la rose and not la rose. And this is very direct. When you hear this, like you can identify someone as from Marseille.
1: So that's Marseille, the southern accents. What about other accents?
3: Yeah, there is a big difference between the southern accents and the accents on the north. But you have there several accents too. In the north, like Picardy, Lille, etc., it's very strong in the working class. In Alsatian, it's quite different, influenced by German.
1: How would you characterize the northern accents generally? What are some of the particularities?
3: Okay, I will imitate it first, badly. Vlochus. This is, for example, the Norman accent. Ochus, other things. In the south, we have the open vowels, autre chose, and here it will ochus. And they skip a lot of consonants. Like instead of saying autre chose, ochus. Everything is more like clustered or concentrated. You have also in the north accent, they switch vowels and consonants in the article. For example, instead of saying le, they say ul. For example, the wall, le mur, that would say ul mur. It's a small thing, but you can hear it. As soon as you hear it, you can say, oh, this guy is from Lille, for example, or so.
1: I feel like the R sound, eh, is a key one in French in general. You have like older songs like Edith Piaf. When she's singing, she trills her R's, right? She rolls them. What about today?
3: So it exists in some southern and southwest accents, maybe in Béarn or Pays Basque, or in Catalans also. A Perpignan, you can hear, I can hear people with a Perpignan, yeah. I think the R, it's interesting because in Paris it was not maybe rolled, it was like R. And in Marseille, for example, we have something which is close to la jota, a ch. For example, we say la mère, la sœur, and it's not really, it's stronger than la sœur ou la mère, you know, la sœur, la mère. R are very interesting features to observe.
1: Okay, so all these accents from different parts of France, how are they seen in general, like as a cultural phenomenon or like indicators of something?
3: Marseille accent is seen as something singing, accent chantant, là, because we have this pattern, this prosody. It reminds the south of France, which is for a lot of people from Paris, for example, a place of holidays, a place where you can go to the sea, the beach, etc. It's a cheerful representation with a lot of stereotypes, but the consequence is that it is not considered as a serious accent. When you have an accent from the north or the east, Alsatian accents or others, people say, oh, it's harsh. it's ugly, etc. So they don't have the chance to have the other side, like the sunny one, you know. So I think it's harder to have these accents, which are considered as very working class with a lot of depreciative comments.
1: So you say the Marseille or Southern accents are not considered serious. So we're talking what, like politics, positions of power. It's rare to have politicians actually, or even cultural figures in France who have a Marseille or a Southern accent or any other accent actually.
3: Sure. And this is because at school, at university, or in the mass media, it's something very common to consider that having an accent is a sort of a bad thing to have. So when you try to go to the upper classes, you used to abandon what reminds that you come from a certain place, certain region. So this centralization is very strong in France because everything is concentrated around Paris.
1: So the quote-unquote acceptable accent, I guess like received pronunciation in French, would be the Parisian accent?
3: So it's not really the Parisian accent, the standard accent, which is mainly practiced and built and shaped in Paris. The Parisian accent is not one, but several accents. You have this strong break, I don't know how to say rupture, between the urban accent and the neighborhood, like l'accent des banlieues des cités, which is very badly considered. You have also some accents which sound very bourgeois, like posh. Parlez parisien comme ça, n'est-ce pas? Bonjour madame, etc. Or with this sound which is weird, which is bonjour, hein? Ça va, hein? You know, it's like a honk. And this is a sign of upper classes, but it's considered as ridiculous. And you have also more working class accents, which is still reminded in some movies or some songs, you know, and sometimes called the Titi Parisien. So, yeah, you have broad differences between these accents, but there is still the myth of the Parisian accent, which is something which does not exist as one thing.
1: So from other regions, people come to Paris to study, to work, whatever. They come to the capital, the center of things, as it were. There's probably a deliberate, maybe. Be subconscious learning or unlearning of the accent, a kind of like code shifting. How do you experience that? I mean, you're from Marseille. I imagine you have a Marseille accent in French.
3: For me, it's really according to situation. For example, I go to the stadium, Stade Vélodrome, to support my team of football, Olympique de Marseille. And it starts hours before at the apéro, the aperitif with friends, and we talk in Marseillais. And it's natural. We are fluent in this with this accent. But when I teach at university, when I talk in the media, it's not conscious because I'm not ashamed of my accent of Marseille. And I work on this, on linguistic insecurity and accent, so I don't have any problems with my accent in general. But I hear myself shaping my mouth, my accent according to the setting. Why? I think because the representation, these stereotypes are so deeply rooted inside our mentalities that I cannot escape these stereotypes.
1: Some people really play up the accent. It becomes part of their identity. I'm thinking here of the politician Jean Lassalle.
0: Avez-vous senti le climat de colère qui règne dans notre pays?
1: He was an MP for a while. He's from the south, the Pyrenees, and he kept his accent, sort of man of the people kind of thing.
0: Avez-vous vu comment un candidat utilisant des termes que je n'aurais jamais cru entendre dans le langage public actuel?
1: And then someone from the same region, François Bayrou, he was prime minister, and he doesn't seem to have really kept an accent from the region.
4: Si on était raisonnable, on changerait la règle électorale, parce que changer la règle électorale comme vous en êtes...
1: It seems like a very conscious decision to keep the accent or not.
3: Sometimes it happens to be a choice, sometimes not. When people have to work in Paris, for example, when they are politicians or scholars or journalists, etc., they start to adapt their way of speaking, their manners in general, to the context, the setting. And reality can Reminds you that, hey, you have this slight accent or strong accent. Yeah? You're from here, blah, blah, blah.
1: How do you see attitudes towards regional accents shifting in France? I mean, in the UK, for example, the BBC, there's been a shift towards more regional accents, a deliberate decision, moving away from the received pronunciation. Here in France, though, there really is only one prominent broadcast journalist with a regional accent that's from the South, Jean-Michel Apathy.
3: Exactly.
5: C'est une très mauvaise décision sur le plan économique et sur le plan de la création.
1: Do you see a shift in attitudes towards accents, maybe in younger people?
3: In the media, at radio or TV, it's still conservative with this representation of the only one good accent. In the other media, on the internet, in social networks, YouTube channels, etc., yeah, it's changed because people are open to the variation because you can talk, you can produce stuff without having to pass by Paris. So I think it will change sooner or later, but on the mass media, TV, radio, it's still the same thing. And when you hear someone with an accent, you can hear it, you notice it. The simple fact that you notice it, it's a sign that it has not really changed.
1: So when we think accents, of course, there's also foreigners. As a foreigner in France, you can never really forget that you speak French with an accent. People are always pointing it out, correcting, nicely or not. But then there's also French people speaking other languages, English in particular, and they're very, very conscious of their accent. I mean, I hear this a lot when I interview people for this podcast. People who are very fluid in English, but very reticent because they are very, very concerned about their accent.
3: Yes, and I think, yes, especially in France, we have this. For example, right now, you know, I speak in English. And as I say, I study accents. But even myself, I feel a small, thin part of linguistic insecurity with my own pronunciation. So it's so deeply rooted. We have this self-consideration. I can hear myself, and people very, as you said, often apologize about their accent. There is this linguistic insecurity, which is very, very strong and stupid in France because it prevents a lot of people to just speak and communicate because it's meant for this. Language is made for communication, not for blaming ourselves. Just speak it.
2: So he says that just speak it, but that is sometimes easier said than done, isn't it? Especially with these regional accents.
1: Yeah, for sure. Back in 2018, Jean-Luc Mélenchon, the leader of the hard left France Unbowed movement, he mocked the accent of a journalist from Toulouse who was asking him a question about a campaign finance corruption investigation.
6: Qu'est-ce que ça veut dire?
7: Oui. Non, mais...
6: Qu'est-ce que ça veut dire? C'est quoi votre question, madame?
1: After he exaggerated the accent, he told her she was talking nonsense, turned away, and asked, does anyone have a question in more or less comprehensible French?
2: Now, a couple of years later, maybe in reaction to that incident, an MP introduced a proposal to prohibit glottophobia or discrimination for having an accent.
1: Yeah, the argument is that people do face discrimination for speaking differently, like racism or homophobia. So that passed in the National Assembly, but didn't even come up for a vote in the Senate. So it's never actually become law. But it does show that having an accent is still not at all normalized here in France.
2: Yeah, I'm wondering, am I linguistically insecure? I'm now wondering about this.

0: That was L'Artiste, somebody known as L'Artiste, which is, of course, the artist. It's just one word in this case. And the tune was Chocolat featuring Awa Imani. Here on the Eurobureau, where we say thanks to Finnish Country Sauna and Tubs and Cafe Mocha, located at 5th and J Streets in Arcata, for their support of KMUD. 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I got something. The last story we'll hear today is from Polish Radio Warsaw. Some people want Poland to have a much larger army.
1: Poland called for a stronger European role in defence and deeper EU funding for military capabilities at the Defence 24 Days conference, as officials outlined plans to expand the armed forces and secure additional financing, while a parallel political debate unfolded over the presence of US troops in Europe. A report by Tomasz Ferenc.
2: Poland is calling for a stronger European role in defense and a major increase in military spending as government officials set out their priorities during the Defense 24 Days conference, one of the country's key security forums. Deputy Prime Minister and Defense Minister Władysław Kosiniak-Kamysz said Europe must take on more responsibility for its own security, arguing that current EU efforts, while unprecedented, remain insufficient. The European Union is starting to do much more than ever before. For the first time in history, we are beginning to spend money on armaments, but it is still not enough. These cannot be only loans. In the next perspective, these must be grants from the European Union. Security, especially the protection of the eastern flank, is not only the task of countries located on the border, but of the entire European Union, and we will again, I hope, effectively apply for that. Defense spending is an investment in Europe's independence. He also outlined Poland's long-term military ambitions, saying the country aims to build one of the strongest armed forces in Europe by the end of the decade. We want a transformation to a 500,000 strong army in which there are 300,000 professionals and 200,000 high readiness reserves. This is the strategic goal for 2030. Poland will have the strongest and largest army in Europe, the best organized and equipped. The defense minister added that Poland's military budget currently stands at around 200 billion zlotys, with additional support expected from European mechanisms. One of those is the SAFE program, which will provide low-interest EU-backed loans for defense investments. Poland is set to become the first country to finalize the process and sign the agreement. Government representative for the SAFE mechanism, Magdalena Sobkowiak-Czarnecka, said this marks a critical moment for expanding defense capabilities. Poland is the first country that has completed the entire procedure, and I will not let anyone convince Poles that spending on security is something bad, that this is not the moment to invest heavily in security. It is exactly the opposite. We now have an extremely important moment, such a window of opportunity when we are establishing alliances on joint armaments projects. Either we do it now, or this window of opportunity will close. The funds are expected to support domestic defense projects, including systems designed to detect and counter hostile drones. As the conference focused on European defense and military expansion, a political debate has emerged in Poland over the future of U.S. troops deployments in Europe. Prime Minister Donald Tusk responded to comments by U.S. President Donald Trump, who has suggested withdrawing at least 5,000 American troops from Germany and potentially reducing forces in other European countries. Tusk stressed that Poland would not seek to benefit at the expense of its allies. We probably should not, as a state, be pushing to take over those soldiers. I don't know if you understand what I mean. I will not allow Poland to be in any way used to break solidarity or cooperation at the European level. I know that sometimes my political opponents or people who do not really understand the geopolitics think that I should be more pro-American. It is not possible to be more pro-American than I am and always have been. He added that maintaining strong transatlantic relations remains a priority and that Poland will continue efforts to increase the US military presence on its territory, but not at the cost of weakening NATO cohesion. Tusk also emphasized that continued US deployments across Europe are in Poland's strategic interest. However, his remarks have drawn criticism from some analysts who argue that Poland should be more assertive in seeking a larger US military footprint. Professor Michał Urbańczyk from Adam Mickiewicz University said the Prime Minister's framing risks undermining Poland's strategic position. Statements about taking over soldiers are a mistake because we should strive for there to be as many American soldiers in Poland as possible. Germany and Poland have different strategic interests. We must realize this. If we look at the map, for Germany, Poland is a war field, and this is a very important observation. And we are, of course, in an alliance, and of course, we are connected by various ties. But talking about a takeover is, in my opinion, really turning the whole matter upside down. The debate highlights a broader tension in Poland's defense strategy, balancing closer European cooperation with reliance on the United States as the key security guarantor. As Warsaw pushes for both increased EU funding and a stronger NATO presence, the question of how to align those priorities is likely to remain central to the country's security policy in the coming years.
1: A report by Tomasz Ferenc.
0: All right, that was from Radio Warsaw from Poland. And that's it for the Euro Bureau. I'm going to leave you with a little bit of music from Vallarna from northern Spain with the Corrido del Tio Serias. And Bear will be here with the Jazz Feast in just less than a minute.

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Good afternoon. Yeah, thank you, Simon, for another Euro Bureau. My name is Bear, bringing you the Jazz Feast today. 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Okay, so we're going to kick off today's Jazz Feast, kind of where we left off last week. I had to cut off a great cut of Thelonious Monk. Oh, I'm not noticing that. Where'd that go? Okay, I don't know. Anyway, we're gonna kick off with a cut from. Oh, I see. Yeah, cut of Anais Reno and Emmett Cohen giving us Caravan. A really great version of it. So we're going to start out with that, and we'll bring down Mr. Coltrane from now and kick into the show. So here we go.

0: Oh, oh, oh, it's over now.
1: Yeah, the great Faye Carroll with her daughter Keto Gamble on piano doing Monk's tune. Well, you needn't. That one went out to you, Katie, up there in Arcata, thinking of you, sending you lots of love. Know you love Faye Carroll. In front of that, we heard Emmett Cohen's rendition of Monk's Well, You Needn't. Emmett Cohen, great piano player. Check him out. He has something on that he does. I think he's still doing it, where he has concerts in his apartment in New York City. And the first time I got turned on to him was watching a concert he did with Anat Cohen. That was so much fun. No relationship. They just happen to be part of the Cohen tribe, but they could be related, but they're not. And that's totally worth checking out if you have access to that on the computer. And Anna East Reno kicked off that set with Caravan. So we're going to kick into a Miles Davis and Coltrane kind of set, maybe for the rest of the show. I don't know. I was lucky enough to get to stream the SF Jazz Gala last week, where they celebrated the centennial of both Miles and Coltrane, with some great musicians and great tunes and great tributes. And it kind of got me thinking, oh, yeah, let's do some of that. So we're going to start out the set with On Green Dolphin Street. And this was recorded like in, March 22nd, 1960. So that was a few years ago at a live concert in Stockholm. Features Miles Davis on the trumpet, of course, John Coltrane on tenor sax, Wynton Kelly on piano, Paul Chambers on bass, and Jimmy Cobb on the drums. So here we go.

0: Yeah, we just kind of rolled right into that next one, but we're going to tell you what you've been listening to. So that last cut was John Coltrane doing Mr. PC off of his Giant Steps release that was recorded in 1967, and that featured, of course, John Coltrane on tenor sax, Tommy Flanagan, and we had Tommy Flanagan, Cedar Walton, and Whitten Kelly, a different gig. I'm not sure which one was playing the piano on that one. Paul Chambers was on bass, and Jimmy Cobb on the drums. And in front of that, off of Giant Steps release, we heard Giant Steps. And then we also heard from the Miles Davis Quintet. Not the first quintet, but the second quintet gave us Circle off of his Miles release. And let's see if I can remember. That's a pretty great group of people. Yeah, it's, of course, Miles Davis on trumpet, Wayne Shorter on tenor sax, Herbie Hancock on the piano, Ron Carter on bass, Tony Williams on the drums, recorded in 1967. We started out with that cut that I told you about a little bit earlier. That was recorded in 1960 with the first Miles Davis quintet on Green Dolphin Street. And one more time, that one featured John Coltrane on tenor sax, Whitten Kelly on piano, Paul Chambers on bass, and Jimmy Cobb on the drums. And I'm dropping everything here, but while I pick them up, Shanine, who happens to be hanging out, and she's going to read some stuff.
1: Hanging with Bear.
0: Cool.
1: It was fun to do Jazz Feast.
0: That was
1: a couple
0: cool.
1: weeks ago. Yeah, that was really.
0: I hope you do another one.
1: Maybe. We'll see. Down the line, perhaps. Maybe when there's the next fifth Wednesday of the month. So, underwriters. We love our underwriters, and we want to thank them profusely. Dead on the Creek Music Festival returns to Black Oak Ranch for its 20th anniversary, June 11th through the 14th. 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
0: 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Hey, KMUD listeners, mark your calendar. Hey, this Saturday, man, really, mark your calendar if it hasn't been marked. 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And please note that Redway Drive will be closed for the event from Redway Drive to Empire Avenue from 10 a.m. to 10 p.m. So plan ahead and allow extra time for travel. 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I know the Fundicators are going to be opening the show at noon.
1: I think I'll get to hear them because I'll only be around for the earliest
0: part. I know you have some
1: part.
0: Kind of graduation thing.
1: I'm going up north for a graduation party.
0: Yeah,
1: so
0: but yes, but yeah, Shanine, if you want to see Shanine, she'll be there for the Fundicators.
1: I'll be there early.
0: You'll say, you can show up and go, who's Shanine? Which one is she? I hear her on the radio every other
1: voice.
0: Thursday. I know.
1: not this Thursday, but
0: so
1: next Thursday.
0: We're just going to take a moment to talk about how much we love KMUD and how much we hope you love KMUD.
1: And how much money we need, right?
0: Yes, we need a lot.
1: We didn't
0: cut
1: make
0: to the
1: our membership drive goal. And, you know, we've lost $160,000 through CPB that we were granted every year, which helped immensely, just immensely.
0: Yeah, it did help immensely, and it helped pay a lot of bills and help pay payroll. And we need to really hustle to make it up. And one way we're going to make up some of that money, we don't really think we can make up all that money from just membership. We have other plans like underwriters. Thank you so much to all the businesses that underwrite. If you don't underwrite, please think about underwriting.
1: Think about it, yeah.
0: And,
1: we'll find something for your budget.
0: Yes. Mm-hmm. And, you know, if you happen to have just gotten a big windfall and want to make a big donation to KMUD, that would be really great. But we're going to talk a little bit. I want to talk a little bit about sustaining members because we're both sustaining members. And what that means is that you give whatever, you know, $5, $6, $5, $10, $15, $20, $30, $40, $50, $100 a month, whatever you can do. And it comes either
1: out of your bank account or off of a card.
0: Yeah.
1: We like when you do it through the bank because then we're not paying those fees.
0: Yeah, your debit card is good.
1: Or a
0: bank transfer. Yeah.
1: Yeah.
0: So, but whatever's the easiest for you to do, and you could call the office between 10 and 4 probably and catch our membership person, definitely by
1: something
0: 11
1: like
0: for
1: that.
0: Sure.
1: Yeah.
0: Definitely here until 4 o'clock and, you know, 923-2513 to sign up as a recurring member if you can't figure out how to do it at kmud.org. I was really excited today because our membership coordinator, Michelle, told me that as of April, we're just up over $4,300 a month in sustaining recurring members.
1: That's really
0: good.
1: That's
0: so good. And
1: we
0: have a
1: goal. I used to think it was like around maybe 2,000 or something.
0: That was at one point. And then we've been pushing it up thanks to all of you who do that. And if you can increase what you give each month, you could call Michelle and work that out. But I'm really excited because we have a goal of trying to get up over $5,000. That's our budget goal.
1: Oh, yeah.
0: We have a goal of trying to bring in $60,000 a year now from recurring members. And we're just
1: that
0: over
1: would be
0: 48.
1: Huge. Yeah.
0: And that would be such a huge help. And I think we can make it. I think we can make that happen. And the way we can make it happen is by you going to kmud.org and pushing the donate button and signing up.
1: You can send us a check or money order to Post Office Box 135, Redway, California.
0: That's right. For your one-time donation, we'd love those too.
1: You know, the other thing you could do, and I haven't talked with anybody in the office today, but I imagine there will be someone there who could sign you up as a member at a block party.
0: Oh.
1: So that's a great time for us to take in new memberships or renewals. And that's the Saturday.
0: Sign up new recurring people?
1: Yeah.
0: Oh, yeah.
1: I bet Michelle
0: would be so happy to meet you in person and sign people up. That's a really good idea. So thank you. Thank you for supporting KMUD. Thank you to everyone that donated in our last drive. Mm-hmm. We will be coming back to make up what we didn't make in that drive because we really need to.
1: And then probably, you know, again in the fall, we just got to.
0: We have a fall drive. Well, you know, we really need, if we're going to survive the way we've been surviving and not have to go through major changes, and we really rather not, we need to raise some serious money, and we really need you to do that. So it's 501 here at your, that's right, it's your community,
1: your community radio station.
0: That's right. And that's KMUD, Garberville, 91.1 FM, KMUE, Eureka, 88.1 FM, and KLAI, Laytonville, 90.3 FM. Out there in Shelter Cove.
1: Woohoo!
0: 99.5. Out there in the world. 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So thank you.
1: Thank you, Shanu. Keep us in your hearts.
0: Yeah.
1: And come down to the block party on Saturday.
0: Man.
1: It's going to be fun.
0: It's going to be fun. I mean, Latin Peppers. Okay, I have to say, I do have to mention the Latin Peppers, because Jimmy, who rotates with us here on Jazz Feast, he's on next week. As a matter of fact, he is one of the Latin Peppers, and they're playing, I think, around 3-ish